on Trials from the Book of Job. Today I want to talk with you about the subject of when trials become our teacher. I have often recounted the tragic circumstances surrounding the writing of It Is Well With My Soul. You may remember that the song came from the heart of a man who was torn by testing and loss. Horatio Spafford was a very prosperous senior partner of a successful law practice. Prosperous and successful, that is, until the Great Chicago Fire, which destroyed much of his wealth, along with most of the city of Chicago. Horatio remained in Chicago after the fire to finish a case that was pending, and his family set out for Paris. He was to join them later. On November the 21st, 1873, the luxury ocean liner taking Anna Spafford and their four daughters to Europe was rammed by another vessel, and in less than 20 minutes, it sank. An unconscious Anna Spafford was rescued from some floating debris, but all of the children perished. While on the way to be with her in Europe, after he received her note that all the children had been lost at sea, Horatio asked the captain of the ship on which he was traveling to alert him to the place along the way where this tragedy had occurred. And he went up and cried out to the Lord and went back to his cabin and on a piece of hotel stationery from Chicago wrote down the words to the song, "It Is Well With My Soul." Almost familiar as his song are the words of Anna's telegram to her husband. When she was notifying him of what had happened, she sent simply these words, "Saved alone, what shall I do?" To a fellow survivor, she said, "God gave me four daughters. Now they have been taken from me. Someday, maybe I will understand why." Job had lost his children, not four daughters, but seven sons and three daughters. They were swept away when the house in which they were having a party was struck by a tornado and the house collapsed on them, killing them all instantly. The loss of Job's 10 children was the final stroke in Satan's first attack against him. In round one, Job lost all of his possessions and all of his family except for his wife. Now, at this point in the story, at the end of chapter one and the beginning of chapter two, the central question of this book shifts. It shifts from the question, can a man lose everything he has and still bless God, to can a man lose even what he is and still remain under God's blessing? So we begin the second chapter with Job accused by Satan. And in verses 1 through 3 of chapter 2, we read these words. "Again, there was a day when the sons of God came to present themselves before the Lord. And Satan came also among them to present himself before the Lord. And the Lord said to Satan, 'From where do you come?' So Satan answered the Lord and said, 'From going to and fro on the earth and from walking back and forth on it.' And the Lord said to Satan, 'Have you considered my servant Job, that there is none like him on the earth, a blameless and upright man, one who fears God and shuns evil? And still he holds fast to his integrity, though you incited me against him to destroy him without cause.'" Using the same words that we are familiar with from the first chapter, we are told that Satan returns and is in the presence of Almighty God along with God's ministering angels. As in the first meeting, God initiates the conversation and he turns to Satan and he says to him, "What do you think of my man Job now?"
I let you give him your best shot, but Job hasn't cursed me. No, in fact, he hasn't cursed me. He's actually blessed me. Satan, I'm telling you, there is nobody like Job on the face of the earth, and you will never break him. But how many of you know Satan doesn't give up easily? Can I get a witness? If he would not give up on Jesus Christ until after he had tempted him three times, he's not going to give up on Job after one, and he's not going to give up on us either. And so we learn, first of all, about Satan's persistence. And then we learn about his persuasion. In verses 4 and 5, we read these words, "And Satan answered the Lord and said, 'Skin for skin, yes, all that a man has he will give for his life. But stretch out your hand now and touch his bone and his flesh, and he will surely curse you to your face.'" Satan says to God, "God, I went as far as you let me go. I took away Job's possessions and I took away his family, but that's all you allowed me to do. Job still has his health, God. And because of that, he can get another family and he can start another business. But I'll tell you what, Lord, if you let me touch his health, he will curse you to your face." Now, what he's saying is this. He's accusing Job of sacrificing his children, his animals, and his servants in order to preserve his own hide. Satan was convinced that Job would give all he had for his own life. In other words, Satan is saying that Job only loves God because God protects him and keeps him healthy. So he says, "God, you let me take away Job's health? That'll be it. He'll curse you then, Lord. He'll curse you to your face." And so we move from Satan's persistence and his persuasion to his permission. Notice verse 6, "And the Lord said to Satan, 'Behold, he's in your hand, but spare his life.'" God issues Satan a permission slip with virtually unfettered power to harm his body, but God restricted Satan and would not let him kill Job. Now, it's important to know, before we go any further, that God is always in control. Satan could not do anything that God would not let him do. And God is allowing Job to be a testimony, if you will, to a man's ability to trust in his God when all the props are taken away. But mark it down, Satan doesn't have unrestricted power. He can't do what he wants to do. He has to get permission from God. So we move from his persistence and his persuasion and his permission. Now notice his persecution in verse 7. "So Satan went out from the presence of the Lord, and he struck Job with painful boils from the sole of his foot to the crown of his head." Satan afflicted Job with a disease. We do not know for sure what that disease was. It is identified primarily in the text in a very graphic form. He had painful boils from the sole of his foot to the crown of his head. He was covered with sores. The Hebrew word for the word boil means a burning sore. The word is used for the boils with which the Egyptians were smitten in the plagues of Exodus chapter 9. Job was covered with these burning, inflamed sores from his foot to his head. The disease was likely the dreaded black leprosy of the Near East, often referred to by the title elephantiasis. The name for elephantiasis comes from the fact that the limbs in this disease take on a dark color from heavy incrustation due to the sores and the extreme swelling, which makes the limbs of the person look like elephant's legs. And they say the suffering with this disease is absolutely indescribable. If you read through the rest of the book of Job, you will run into some of the things Job was feeling and the symptoms of his disease. I just made a list of a few of them, and I won't ask you to look them up, but let me just tell you what they are. We begin in the second chapter with boils in verse 7, severe itching, verse 8,
degenerative changes in his facial skin, verse 12 of chapter 2. In chapter 3, we discover he's lost his appetite and he's full of depression, verses 24 and 25. In chapter 9, he has difficult breathing. In 19, he has foul breath. In 19, he also has the loss of weight and continual pain and fever. These are just a few of the things Job was experiencing because Satan was allowed to touch his body. Apparently, as we read the text, and this is a little bit gross, but it's right here, and I have to tell you about it. Apparently, Job found relief from the itching by scraping himself with a piece of broken pottery. So now we see Job outside of the city, sitting on an ash heap. The city garbage was deposited and burned there, and all of the rejects lived at the dump. The people who are living there are begging for alms for whoever passed by. At the ash heap, dogs fight over something to eat, and the city's waste is brought and burned, and the city's leading citizen, Job, is now sitting at the dump on an ash heap outside of the city. Before we leave this section, I want to take just a moment and share a couple of summary paragraphs about Satan, because we run the risk right here of either giving him more credit than he deserves or not giving him enough. I came across a couple of paragraphs by a Welsh preacher by the name of Peter Williams, and he writes this. He says, "We are sometimes in danger of adopting one of two extremes where Satan's power is concerned. On the one hand, we overrate his power and treat him as if he were almost equal to God. He is not. For he is a created being, and he does not possess God's attributes of omnipotence, omniscience, and omnipresence. The limits of his power may be seen in the fact that he can only do to Job what God allows him to do. But even greater is the danger of underestimating his power, which is also very extensive. The first two of Satan's attacks upon Job are connected with his manipulation of men. He uses the Sabaeans and the Chaldeans to do his work. The second two temptations shows his control over the forces of nature, the fire and the wind. And the last temptation uses sickness of his subject's body to get across his point. For all of his sinister cunning and power, Satan is a created being. And therefore, he is no match for the sovereign God who created him. He is the enemy of our souls, and he will use every means at his disposal to bring about our destruction. But we must never forget that he is already a defeated enemy. And all the vicious attacks upon the believer are but counteroffensives that are doomed to failure." Let me tell you something, friends. Satan was sentenced at the cross of Jesus Christ. The sentence hasn't been fully carried out, but one day it will. In between the sentence and the judgment, we're living in that period of time, and Satan's kind of on the loose. And he's a frantic, desperate creature because he knows his days are numbered. So don't be taken aback by Satan. Keep your guard up. But don't let him make you believe that you have to do anything he tells you to do. He reports to Almighty God, and he can't do anything that God won't allow him. And the Bible says, "There has no temptation taken us, but such is common to man. And God is faithful, who will not suffer us to be tempted above that we are able, but will with the temptation also make a way of escape." We can be victorious over Satan, and he does not have power over us to do anything that we don't open the door of our lives to let him do. Hallelujah. Job, accused by Satan. But now, we got to talk about the second part of the story. And I've been looking forward to this with fear and trembling. And we're going to talk about Job's wife. We read, first of all, of her advice in verse 9. "Then Job's wife said to him, 'Job, do you still hold fast to your integrity? Why don't you just curse God and die?'" I read a lot of books when I'm studying a series like this, and
I love to read Chuck Swindoll's books because he sits loose in the saddle. And he always wants to make sure that while we deal with serious things, we don't get too serious. And right here in his book, he tells this story. He said there was a couple in bed one night, and the husband got up in the middle of the night, and he went downstairs. And after he'd been gone for a while, his wife realized that he should have come back, and she

I said, oh, nothing. She says, no, no, you wouldn't get out of bed and come down here in the middle of the night and sit in the kitchen, drink coffee, and stare out the window if it wasn't something wrong. What's wrong? He says, well, he said, the words don't come easy. And as she walked over to see him, she saw he was crying. He said, you remember 20 years ago when we had our first date? She said, yes. He says, you were 16 and I was 21? She says, yes. Do you remember the night we were sitting out in front of the house and we were smooching? And your dad saw us, and he went back in the house and he came out with a pistol. And he put the pistol in the window and he said, anybody who kisses my daughter like that will either marry her or spend 20 years in prison. And he said, I just realized tomorrow was the day I would have gotten out. Now, I have to recover from that very quickly. Because I sort of noticed that the majority of the laughter sounds sort of masculine. I don't see a lot of ladies laughing at that. But I wanted to tell you that because the rest of this is interesting, to say the least. After Satan struck the first time against Job, all Job had left was his wife and his friends. Now we read that even his wife has abandoned him. You cannot imagine how painful that must have been to the patriarch. Chrysostom, a church father who is not supposed to have any sense of humor about this at all, wrote that the only reason Satan didn't kill Job's wife when the rest of his family was killed was because he knew he was going to use her later on to do some more damage to Job. And the most difficult thing to accept about the seventh verse of this chapter is the fact, if you look at it carefully, Job's wife asked Job to do exactly what Satan wanted him to do. Did you see that? Satan wanted Job to curse God and die. One of the things we have to be careful about here is to recognize that even though people are close to us, sometimes they can give us wrong messages. Adam listened to Eve. Abraham listened to Sarah. Job's wife advised him to give up his faith and commit suicide. But I want to tell you something. There's another side to this story that we need to be careful to mention. Before we throw Job's wife under the bus, I'd like to try to put this whole scene in perspective. Don Baker has written a book called Pain's Hidden Purpose. And in that book, he has written these words. He says, many have speculated as to just what Job's wife may have meant when she looked at that emaciated and blackened body and suggested that Job end his suffering. Some see Job's wife, he wrote at this point, as hardened and bitter, unconcerned for his relationship with God. I see her, wrote Don Baker, as a sensitive, caring, concerned woman who loved Job and honored his commitment. No family could have enjoyed the oneness that Job's family shared if their mother had been calloused or cruel. But she was stretched at this point. Weeks of suffering had passed without relief. Every morning she woke up to the same pain, only to find it intensified. Every night she'd pray for her husband's healing, but it never came. And there was no medication, no Tylenol 3, no Percodan, no Demerol, no morphine to ease the pain, no Valium, not even an aspirin to help him go to sleep. His suffering was so intense, his looks so hideous, his condition so infectious that he was forced to move out of the house and relocate at the city dump. And she couldn't stand it any longer. In a moment of deep and frustrated anguish, she suggested, Job, why don't you curse God and die? Tell God you've had enough. He's not going to heal you. He's gone back on his promise. He's not even aware of your problem. Job, I'd rather see you dead than like this. Maybe we could die together. End of quote. It's hard to blame this woman, isn't it? When you realize what she was experiencing. But to his credit, Job didn't listen to his wife's advice. He gave a solid answer in verse 10. He said to her, "You speak as one of the foolish women. Shall we indeed accept good from God, and shall we not accept adversity in all this?" Job did not sin with his lips.

0: Job's response here was profoundly simple. As you read the language, here's basically what he said to her. He said, "Woman, don't talk like a foolish person. You're talking like an unbeliever. Don't do that. Shall we accept good from God," he said, "and not accept his adversity?" And he rejected her suggestion. Job was slowly, methodically being stripped to the very nakedness of his spiritual being. All the things that clothe the spirit of man were being ripped apart. All that man leans upon for help and strength was taken from him, until we now see this man left alone, a soul that was forced to stand naked in the universe of God, all the props removed. I want to stop for just a moment and put a little counsel in here, if I might. I want to take just a moment and remind all of us, now that we've done away with all of the ups and downs of Job's wife, and just say to the wives here, don't ever, ever underestimate your importance to your husband. Don't ever think your words of affirmation are less important than others. I promise you, your husband cares more about what you say than what anybody else on the earth says.
1: Amen. And these instructions from Job's wife were quite amazing, aren't they? Some of you are saying, well, sure, thankful I don't have a wife like that. And hopefully none of you do, but she was quite a piece of action in this story. And Job had to overcome some of the things that she said. We'll talk more about that when we get together again tomorrow right here on Turning Point. We're talking about making sense of it all. It's a series of lessons on some of the explanation passages in the Bible. We've talked about finding strength through weakness, finding courage when fatigue drains you, and so many other thoughts that are a part of this discussion. We still have quite a ways to go. So if you're looking for encouragement, don't miss Turning Point every day. July is a month of encouraging messages from the Bible, answering your questions, motivating your heart, making you want to continue to serve God with everything you have. We'll see you next time right here.
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3: Friend, let's be honest. When you're hurting, it's hard to think about anyone else. But 1 Peter 4:1 says, "Since Christ suffered and underwent pain, you must have the same attitude he did. When your body suffers, sin loses its power." On the cross, Jesus showed us how. In his agony, he prayed for his executioners, gave hope to a dying thief, and made sure his mother was cared for. Even in pain, he noticed others and loved them. With God's grace, you can too. When you lift your eyes to see the needs around you, something shifts. Sin's pull loosens, and you become more like Jesus. Your pain isn't wasted. God sees it. He's using it to bring healing to you and to those you touch.
4: People who know me know I'm a very focused person when I'm working on something, except when it comes to the most distracting people I know. Yeah, my grandchildren. I remember when my granddaughter was pretty little. She was just one plus year old, and there was just no way to resist her when she came my way. She'd pull herself up by my pant leg, she'd stretch her arms my direction, and then she'd make those cute little noises and irresistible faces, virtually begging me to pick her up. I'm not the only one who's gotten nothing done when she was around. No, she was that way with other family members too, reaching out to be held. And I'll tell you this, our arms were always open. Well, I'm Ron Hutchcraft, and I want to have a word with you today about hungry to be held. Sadly, my granddaughter's quest for someone to hold her is a picture of someone who's listening today, except open arms have been hard to find. And when you do, it seems like sooner or later you lose even those who do give you some of the love and attention that you need. And sometimes you pay a price that's too high to get someone to be there for you, making you vulnerable to being used, being hurt, a mistake that might be all too familiar to you. I can't forget these children we met at a hospital in Haiti. They were hospitalized early in life because they had tuberculosis or AIDS. We played with them, we sang with them, we read to them, knowing that they probably didn't understand a word of our English. But as we got ready to leave, the children surrounded us, and they called out over and over again two words they did know in English, words I've never forgotten. Hold me. Hold me. We gave one last hug, but we couldn't hold them. We had to move on. The cry of those precious Haitian children is a fundamental cry of every human heart. Hold me. But there aren't many hugs that last. Even for those of us who've had someone who has really loved us and made us feel secure, there's still this strange love deficit inside, like there's never enough love. We need someone who will always hold us, who will never let us go, who will never go away. We were made for that kind of love, but we've reached the wrong direction to find the one hug that will always be there. We've been reaching around us to other people. But to find the one we were made to be held by, we need to look a different direction. We need to look up. Listen to God's words describing the kind of relationship he wants to have with you. The Lord your God is with you. He will take great delight in you. He will quiet you with his love, and he will rejoice over you with singing. See, that's intimate love. That's infinite love. That's expensive love. God paid the price for that love. In Isaiah 49, 15, and 16, our word for today from the Word of God, he says, can a mother forget the baby at her breast and have no compassion on the child she has born? Though she may forget, I will not forget you. See, I've engraved you on the palms of my hands. For Jesus, that engraving is the nail prints in his hands from the day he died to pay for your sins, so you could be forgiven. So you could belong to the one whose love you were made for. Because he walked out of his grave, he is alive, and he's offering the greatest love in the universe. But one-way love doesn't make a relationship. He's waiting to hold you, but you have to reach for him. God says that means putting your total trust in Jesus to be your personal rescuer from the death penalty for your sins. The wall that's between you and God comes down when you tell him, Jesus, I'm yours. Ultimately, your hunger to be held all this time has been a hunger for him. He's reaching your direction. It's time to reach back, my friend. He will hold you and never let you go. You want to experience that love for yourself? Would you check out our website? There's a lot of information there about how to belong to him and begin with him. It's anewstory.com. Go to anewstory.com. You're very, very close to experiencing the love that you've been looking for so long.
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7: 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Thank you for bringing this Jesus to our people.
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0: Reading from 1 Peter chapter 5, verse 7. Cast all your anxiety on him because he cares for you. That's 1 Peter chapter 5, verse 7. Oh, magnify the Lord with me. Let us exalt his name together. It's Tuesday, Testimony Tuesday, July 14th, 2026. Welcome to a special Mark and Friends Classic Conversation. From time to time, we like to revisit some of the most meaningful conversations from the Mark and Friends archives. As our Great News Radio office manager, Karen Harrison, likes to remind us, if it's good enough to hear once, it's good enough to hear twice. And maybe God simply wants someone to hear this message again today. Jumping right into some of my introduction and opening comments.
1: I think of that verse in Scripture that says, cast your cares on him because he cares for you. Julia experienced that care, but it took a while for it to sink in. And you'll hear through today and tomorrow's conversation that God doesn't give up on any of us, no matter what we've done, no matter our circumstances, the life choices that we've made, the mistakes that have maybe piled up, or the consequences that we've had to suffer through. God doesn't give up on any of us. So here's my conversation, and it'll cover today and tomorrow's edition of Mark and Friends. So please stay tuned, and I think you'll find yourself riveted, intrigued, challenged, convicted, and encouraged by your message and testimony. Well, Julia, thanks for being on the line for today's edition of Mark and Friends. And when I first learned of the opportunity to maybe interview you, I thought, well, I don't know any of her story, any of her background, but I've certainly heard of Aerosmith. In fact, growing up many years ago, I played a lot of Aerosmith songs, maybe back then on my 8-tracks or records, you know. But many of our listeners are certainly familiar with Aerosmith and Steve Tyler because of his involvement with American Idol. But when I asked, I said, boy, I don't know, Julia, but are there some suggested questions? And the response came back to me, Julia is fine with any questions. It's nice to touch on redemption and the ability to turn one's life around. She always tries to include that God's grace and mercy can overcome our past sins. So, Julie, I just want you to begin with sharing some of your story, because it's a story of heartache, but it's a story of redemption. It's a story of a broken heart, yet it's a story of learning about God's love. And I put down three things. I think you have three love stories. Your story, your love story with Steve, your love story with God, and your love story with the pro-life cause, and for that matter, for others to know that God is a good God that can redeem all of our past. So how about just entering into a time of sharing some of your story with our Great News Radio listeners?
2: Well, I'd love to. I'm a Silent No More campaign spokesperson under Priest for Life, and I always like to begin my story by saying that I'm here to be silent no more about the worst sin I ever committed. Because when I was 16 years old, I met Steven Tyler, the lead singer of the rock group Aerosmith and our past American Idol judge, at a rock concert in Portland, Oregon. And we began a 3-year relationship that ended in a horrific late-term saline abortion. And as a Silent No More campaign spokesperson, I want people to know that with all my heart, I regret my abortion. There have been, you know, over 54 million abortions in the United States since Roe versus Wade. It's almost an unbelievable number. And more than 1 in 3 women in the United States have had abortions. And I'm one of those women. And so I'm just out here. I never dreamed I would ever speak about it publicly. I never thought I would ever talk about my relationship with Stephen. Today, I have been married for 30 years. I'm a devout Christian, and I have a beautiful family. I have 7 children. And I had made the decision not to tell my children about my relationship with Stephen, or certainly not my abortion. It had been something so painful to me that I didn't want to burden them with it. I had told my husband about it. The two of us together had made the decision not to tell our children. Stephen made my story public. He told us my story in his first book, Walk This Way. He did it in an inaccurate way, but he did not use my name. So my husband and I just discussed it. We talked about it. We made the decision that we would just let it go. No one would know that it was me that Stephen was talking about. But when he became an American Idol judge, he wrote another book, Does the Noise in My Head Bother You? And in that book, he again described our relationship in a very unflattering way. And this time he used my name. And then the tabloids ran with it. My oldest son read about my relationship with Stephen and my abortion in Star magazine. He saw his mother's photograph, and he recognized me. And I had to do my very first Silent No More talk at home in our living room with my children. And we shed a lot of tears that night. You know, that was just a very emotional evening. I saw in my children a great deal of love and forgiveness and maturity. But I made the decision that night that if I was going to have to tell my family about this dark passage of my life, that I would find the courage to go out and add my voice to the pro-life cause and talk about God's grace and goodness and his power to offer healing and forgiveness. One of the things that a woman who's post-abortive can often feel that she's separated herself from God in a permanent way, that there's no pathway back from here. But my experience has been that God's grace is bigger than even my worst sin, and that if I'm willing to do the hard work of repenting, that Jesus is there with his arms wide open. So I begin my story by just answering questions that people have asked me. And one of the first questions people ask is, how in the world does a 16-year-old girl meet a rock star? And my story really begins with the breakdown of my family. My parents were divorced, and when I was very young, I don't really even remember my father very much. My mother remarried. You know, I remember her as a child being an ideal mother. She used to take us to church. We went to a little evangelical United Brethren church, and I remember that she would pray with us in the morning before we went to school. She would read us a Bible story, and I remember that even though she was a teacher and she didn't make a lot of money, she was very faithful about tithing. So I had a very good beginning in the church. When my mother divorced, eventually she remarried, and the man that she remarried was an alcoholic and an atheist, and that was where our lives began to change. After their marriage broke down, and they divorced also, and that was also a point where my mother just almost, you know, she was so disillusioned, she made a very fateful decision there just to stop attending church. And you wouldn't think that that could be such a dramatic changing decision, but it changed everything. It was so fast a change. It seemed like our whole family just began to spiral downward after that. You know, we just separated ourselves from God, from the, you know, our faith community, and we had no support. We stopped praying. We stopped reading our Bible. And by the time I was 16, my mom was living with the next man. She wasn't married to him. And I had met a girl who had access to backstage parties. She told me that if I wanted to go with her to the Aerosmith concert, I could get backstage and meet Stephen. And at 16, I didn't think very hard at all about whether I wanted to go with her. I had heard the song Dream on the radio. I had seen Stephen's photograph on the album cover, and I was fascinated with him. I idolized him. I remember going with her that night. Nobody asked where I was going. I went along with her, and I did not come home. When I met Stephen, it was just like my life stopped. Everything just came to a halt, and he was all I could see. I moved to Boston to live with him within just a few months, and, you know, no one seemed to miss me. It was something that, looking back, people can often can wonder, how does that happen? And I can just say that, you know, our family life was just in turmoil. So, I mean, even though I was young and maybe I belonged at home, there just didn't seem to really be a place for me there. I was living with Stephen for a few months, and he wanted to take me on tour with him as he traveled with his band. He came to me and he told me that he needed to become my legal guardian so that it would be legal for him to travel with me. And I didn't really understand what that meant. I was just too young, and I had dropped out of high school to live with him there. I told him I didn't think my mother would just sign over custody of me to him. But, you know, within a short time, he came to me and he had the papers signed, and she had given him custody. I remember just trying to take it in. What did it really mean? I didn't understand. I knew that we weren't married, but that I didn't belong to my family anymore. I belonged to him. And I just felt very vulnerable, and I just hoped that somehow this would all work out all right. I began touring with Stephen, and I remember we rode in limousines, and we stayed in hotels. and we went to concerts, and it just seemed so exciting. It seemed like this was maybe the best thing in the world. Maybe I was really lucky. Maybe there wasn't a place for me at home, but I seemed to have a place in Stephen's heart, and maybe this was a good thing. And what I didn't know, I was just blind. I could not really see. I didn't see that this path would lead me to the brink of death. I didn't see that it would leave me with a wound that I would carry with me my life. But that's where I was headed. We were traveling on the road, and when I first lived with Stephen, I was taking the birth control pill. And we had been to New Hampshire to visit his family. They had a lovely resort there. And visiting his family really kind of reminded Stephen of his desire to have a family of his own. And while we were on the road after that trip, one night he began speaking to me about his desire to have a child, that he wanted a family and children. He asked me, did I want to have a family? Did I want children? And I remember just being thrilled, thinking, he must truly love and care for me if he wants me to have his child and if he wants me to be his family. And I told him, yes, I loved children, and I cared very deeply for him. And he threw my birth control pills off the balcony of this hotel where we were staying that night. I don't remember where we were. It was a large city, and we were really high up over the city. There were cars and people everywhere, and I just watched those pills disappear under the street below. And I became open to life in my relationship with Stephen. I didn't get pregnant right away, though. It was, within about a year, I became pregnant. Stephen had been away on the road, and he came back, and I told him that I was pregnant. And he seemed surprised, like he had almost forgotten that I wasn't taking the pill anymore. But at first, he seemed very kind and supportive, and I thought, well, this is going to be wonderful. We're going to have a baby, and we'll start a family. He came to me within a few months, and he told me that we were going to marry. I hadn't expected him to marry me. We had friends that weren't married and had children, but he told me we were going to marry, and I remember just thinking that life could not get better. I cared so much for him. He was just everything to me, and we were going to get married and have a child. And we went from our place in Boston to visit his family again in New Hampshire at their resort and tell them about our decision to marry and about the baby that we were expecting. But that night just did not go very well. His family was not as supportive of our situation as we had hoped. And, I mean, it's understandable that they would have concerns. His mother was a very sweet woman. She was worried for us, but she thought that somehow we would get through it, that we would just have to take it one step at a time, that it would be difficult, but we would just have to make things work. His father, his attitude was much more serious. He spoke to Stephen privately, and he was very grave in his his reservations. He let us know that that wasn't something he could support. Stephen had asked his grandmother if she would let us have her ring for us to marry with. He was the oldest son of an Italian family, and he wanted his grandmother's ring when we married. And she just took one look at us, and she thought we did not look like a stable relationship, and she was not going to gamble her wedding ring on our relationship. Mm-hmm. She told him that that wasn't something she wanted to do. And I really just don't blame her at all. She was such a sweet woman, and she loved him very dearly. But we left their house that evening, and we were just arguing amongst ourselves. I remember realizing for the first time how vulnerable I was, that I had thought that Stephen would stand by me, but I could see that that was all falling apart, that he had had a change of heart after visiting with his family. And we went back to our place in Boston.
1: And let me jump in and pause just for a moment here. In case you just tuned in, I have Julia Holcomb on the phone with me. Back in the late 70s, when she's about 16 years old, she went to an Aerosmith concert, met up backstage with Steve Tyler. Many of you are familiar with him. He's kind of one of the front men for Aerosmith. He's come out with a few books, has been well known throughout the years, and has been an American Idol judge. So many of you are very familiar. He lives the rock and roll lifestyle that many of us project on. What are these rock and rollers all alike? Here he's at a point in his life where he's in love with this young girl, with Julia. And as Julia mentioned, they go and visit with their parents, and suddenly the relationship is going through the struggle. So continue, but in case our listeners just tuned in, this program will be archived at greatnewsradio.org, and we'll probably continue our conversation into tomorrow's edition of Mark and Friends. So stay with us, because this redemptive story will be an encouragement to all of us, because God can use all of our pasts, our mistakes, how we've botched up our lives, how we've made errors in judgment, and yet he can bring about a resolution where he is glorified, people are healed, and that transformational work that Jesus can do in our heart can happen. So continue on, please, Julia.
2: Well, after leaving his parents' resort, and as I said, we were just arguing amongst ourselves, I felt that Stephen should stand by me. We should go ahead and get married anyway and just get a ring at his door, you know. And he was very quiet. I could see that he had had a change of heart, and we went back to our apartment. Stephen made the decision to begin touring and leave me there at the apartment. I was at least 5 months pregnant. I don't really know how far along I was, because I had not seen a doctor. I had not been given any prenatal care. Stephen didn't want me to go to a doctor because I would be asked, how did you become pregnant? Who is the father? And those were not questions that he was prepared to answer, so I had not been to a doctor. He left me in the apartment. I had no car. I didn't know how to drive. I had no driver's license. And as I mentioned, I had dropped out of high school, so I didn't really have an education. I wasn't very well educated at that point. And I had very little food in the place. There was a little bit of food when Stephen left, and after a week or two, that food was running low. I remember he would call me each day and just check on me and see how I was doing. But at one point, I was down to milk. I remember just living on milk for a day or two. And Stephen asked, I told him that I needed to get to the grocery store just to buy groceries. He told me that he would send his friend the next day to the apartment to take me to the grocery store. This was his friend that he wrote about in his book. His name was Ray Tabano. And he said Ray would come and get me and take me shopping for food. And I remember thinking, great, you know, I'm going to get out of the apartment. And I sat by the window the next morning. I got up. I sat and waited by the window for Ray to come. I remember watching him arrive and watching him walk up the stairs. And I remember letting him into that apartment. And that was my last clear memory of what happened. I woke up and that apartment was on fire. Ray was gone. We hadn't gone to the grocery store, but I was alone and I couldn't see anything but smoke. I was choking. I couldn't breathe. I stood up. I had been laying on a sofa that was near the front door. And I tripped on a coffee table. And when I fell to the floor, there was air on the floor. It wasn't, you know, there was about a foot of air that I could see and breathe better. And I crawled to the front door. And when I got to that front door, it was locked. It had multiple locks on it, but normally you could just unlock them easily and move them aside. But the bar lock was jammed. It wouldn't move. So I began to crawl to the back stairway. There was a stairway down into a kitchen that had an outside entrance. When I got to that back stairway, there were flames and smoke pouring up that stair. And I still remember thinking, I have to get through these stairs somehow. And I grabbed the railing, but it was just burning hot. I burned my hand on that railing, and I realized that I couldn't go forward. I had to just take shelter in the apartment. I realized I wasn't going to get out. And I remembered seeing a public service announcement on TV, and it said, if you're in a fire and you can't get out, look for shelter in an empty fireplace and open the flue, because most people who die in fires die of smoke inhalation, and if you open the flue, you can get a little air. There was a fireplace in our bedroom, and we had never used it. It was perfectly clean. I crawled to it, and I collapsed on the floor of that fireplace. And the flue was already open, and the smoke was just churning up that chimney. It was so black, that smoke, was so frightening. And I remember thinking that I was going to die. And I was frightened because I knew that I had committed so many grave sins. I believed that I deserved to go to hell. And I did not feel prepared to meet God. There was a picture of Jesus hanging over that fireplace. That picture was called The Light of the World. It was painted by Charles Chambers. And it had been my grandmother's. She was a first grade teacher. And when she taught school years ago, all of the classrooms had a picture of Jesus in them. They had, at this little elementary school, Wichita Elementary, every classroom had a picture of Jesus, and every teacher was allowed to open the day in prayer. And over the years, they changed that law, and they took the pictures of Jesus down, but my grandmother's, you know, she had been there for so long, and she wouldn't take her picture down, and the principal wouldn't make her take it down because, you know, she had been there so long. But when she retired, he said, Helen, you take that picture with you because we can't have that in the school anymore. And I had always loved that picture of Jesus because I had seen it in her room when she taught grade school. And she let me have it. After she died, it was given to me. I had taken it with me, and it was hanging over this fireplace where I was laying on the floor dying. And that picture of Jesus as a child gave me the courage to pray for forgiveness. It reminded me that Jesus was merciful and kind, just like a little child. And I prayed the words of the psalm that I remembered learning as a girl. Into thy hands, Lord, I commend my spirit. Thou hast redeemed me, O Lord God of truth. I remember thinking of those words. They were Jesus' words as he died on the cross. And I thought of them as a prayer for mercy. And I didn't think I would live, but I wasn't frightened anymore. I felt that God had heard my prayer, and I became unconscious. I fell unconscious.
1: And so, Julie, I'm going to pause you right here because we want to continue with the story because there's so much more. And you sound like such a mature believer at this point in your walk. And I'm glad God raised up a husband for you and your seven children. And there's so much more to the story and the healing and how you're an advocate and ambassador for God now. And we're discipled by the Lord Jesus Christ in a good church and the study of scriptures these many years. So we're going to have you on tomorrow's edition of Mark and Friends and continue with the story. Actually, I'm going to have you back up a little and start from the point of being in that apartment, and we're going to continue on. So if you can stay with me, Julia, we're going to continue on tomorrow's edition of Mark and Friends with the story.
2: Sure.
1: Powerful testimony, part two tomorrow, and it reminds me of the ending words of chapter 8 of Romans. For nothing will be able to separate us from the love of God that is in Christ Jesus our Lord. May God be with you today and always.
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3: With SRN News, I'm Keith Peters in Washington. Two justices of the Supreme Court appear before a House Appropriations Subcommittee, voicing their fears about threats to their safety. Amy Coney Barrett and Elena Kagan appeared on Capitol Hill today. Justice Barrett said the Supreme Court police expect a 38% jump in threats against the justices this year.
4: And those statistics sound abstract, but being on the receiving end of them is not. So I thought I would just share a little bit about how the threats have affected me and my family personally. They have required me to, my children, to think about and see things that children should not have to see or think about. One example is when threats to my life were particularly intense a few years ago around the time of the Dobbs leak.
3: Judges around the country have seen a rise in threats of violence and intimidation. Barrett's home was also targeted by a fake swatting call to police in May. The sister of the late South Carolina Senator Lindsey Graham has been sworn in to fill his seat just 3 days after his death.
5: Darlene Graham was appointed by South Carolina Governor Henry McMaster on Monday to fill the remaining months of her brother's term. She was sworn in at the Senate on Tuesday. A separate special election will be held next month to pick a new Republican nominee in the general election for Lindsey Graham's seat, as he had been seeking a fifth term this year. Darlene Graham will be the state's first female senator. She has not previously held public office. Bernie Bennett, Washington.
3: The House passed a bill Tuesday that would make daylight saving time permanent. Proponents, including the White House, argued the change would provide more daylight during the times that Americans are most active. The vote was 308 to 117. On Wall Street, the Dow up by 9 points. The Nasdaq rose 233. The S&P 500 advanced 28. This is SRN News.
6: Are you the cup half empty person? 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
8: The birds don't gather into barns and the lilies don't spin their own clothing. Yet Jesus says both of them have something to teach us about trust. Hi, I'm Rob West. Financial fear often begins when we realize how much we cannot control. We can plan wisely, save diligently, and prepare carefully, but tomorrow still belongs to God. Today we'll look at Jesus' words in Matthew 6 and the deep comfort they offer for anxious hearts. And then it's on to your calls at 800-525-7000. This is Faith and Finance, biblical wisdom for your financial journey. In Matthew 6, Jesus says, "Do not be anxious about your life, what you will eat or what you will drink, nor about your body, what you will put on." And later he says, "Do not be anxious about tomorrow, for tomorrow will be anxious for itself." Now, if you've ever struggled with financial fear, those words can land heavily. You might think, "I know I shouldn't worry, but I do." You worry about the bills, you worry about your job, you worry about the market, you worry about retirement or your children, you worry about what happens if the car breaks down, the medical bill comes in, the paycheck doesn't stretch, or the future doesn't unfold the way you hoped. And then, on top of the worry, you may feel guilt for worry. But Jesus isn't standing over anxious people saying, "Stop it." Instead, he's drawing near to us and saying, "Look, look at the birds of the air. Consider the lilies of the field. Look at the world I made. The world that does not revolve around your control, your striving, your spreadsheets, or even your ability to predict every outcome." Jesus is inviting us to see reality differently. The birds do not sow or reap or gather into barns, and yet your heavenly Father feeds them. The lilies do not toil or spin, and yet not even Solomon in all his glory was clothed like one of these." You see, Jesus is not saying planning is wrong, but he is exposing the illusion that we're in control, because anxiety often grows in the gap between what we can manage and what we cannot guarantee. We can make a budget, but we can't control tomorrow. We can save wisely, but we can't control the economy. We can work faithfully, but we can't control every outcome. And when we begin to believe that everything depends on us, financial stewardship becomes a crushing burden. Planning turns into panic. Saving turns into hoarding. Responsibility turns into fear. That's why Jesus tells us to look beyond ourselves. The birds are a sermon in the sky. The flowers are a testimony right there in the field. Creation itself is preaching the care of God. And Jesus' point is not merely don't worry. His point is your Father knows. Your Father knows what you need. Your Father sees what burdens you. Your Father understands the bills, the uncertainty, the decisions, the pressure, and the fear that wakes you up at night. And if he feeds the birds, creatures that do not bear his image, how much more will he care for you, his beloved child? That doesn't mean every financial difficulty disappears. Jesus never promises a life without trouble. In fact, he says, "Sufficient for the day is its own trouble." There are real burdens in this life. There are real needs. There are real moments of uncertainty, but Jesus invites us to face today's trouble with today's grace. That's why "do not be anxious about tomorrow" is not a cold command. It's a tender invitation. It's Jesus reminding us that we don't have to live as though the future rests on our shoulders. We don't have to secure our own universe. We don't even have to hold everything together. Our Father is already there. So what do we do with financial anxiety? We bring it honestly to God. We name the fears we're carrying. We ask for wisdom where action is needed. We seek wise counsel where decisions feel too heavy. And then with open hands, we release what we cannot control. We do the next faithful thing today. And as we do, remember, our security is not ultimately in our income. It's not in our investments, our plans. It's not in our ability to foresee tomorrow. Our security is in God, who knows what we need, who invites us to look at the sparrows, and who gives us the grace to trust him one day at a time. Now, if these worries are weighing on your heart, we'd love to help you explore them more deeply. And you can do that through our 21-day devotional, Look at the Sparrows, on financial fear and anxiety. 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All right, we're going to come back right after this break with your questions. 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I'm Rob West, and we'll be right back. Don't go anywhere.
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11: 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We're going to begin in New Mexico. Anthony, you'll be our first caller. Go ahead, sir.
12: Hi, Rob. Thank you in advance for all that you do. I have failed to file my tax returns for a few years, and I want to do the right thing and settle my tax situation. So I've heard of a phrase called the Fresh Start Program, but my question is, do I use a tax relief company, hire a CPA, or just work with the IRS at our local office?
13: Yeah, great question. And I love that you want to get current on this, and there is a way to do it. And despite what many will think or say about the IRS, they are willing to work with you in these situations. And there's a path forward, whether that's an offer in compromise or a payment plan. There are a number of things you can do to get back into compliance, which is really key. The reason you wouldn't want to jump to what's commonly referred to as a tax relief company is, you know, they advertise heavily, but often charge really high upfront fees. Some promise results they can't guarantee. Many cases they handle are things you can do yourself. So there are reputable firms. They're not all scams by any means, but you don't need one just to get started. You know, often what I will tell people is the first step is to get back in compliance. And if you have multiple years, often getting the current year filed will demonstrate to the IRS that you're serious about getting back in compliance, and then you can start tackling those prior years beyond that. You know, I realize it can be in a stressful position and you want to get current. You know, if you owe less than $50,000, your best first step is usually to contact the IRS directly. They do have some pretty streamlined installment agreements you can get on without paying any professional fees. I like, though, as a second step, if you want somebody to journey alongside you, especially somebody who understands how to navigate the various options that the IRS makes available to you and represent you, that you use a CPA or an enrolled agent, Anthony, who really specializes in this. They've got quite a bit of experience in representing taxpayers before the IRS in a situation like yours. And that can be really helpful. And again, you don't get involved with a company that perhaps is promising something they can't deliver or, you know, charging you high fees. There's a gentleman that we work with that I've known for decades who is a Christ follower. He's really committed to stewardship ministry, but also owns and has run a CPA practice for many years. And this is his area of expertise. And so I'd be happy to connect you with him as one option. But beyond that, you know, I think you've got to decide, do I just kind of gather all the necessary information, contact the IRS and try to work directly because, you know, I've got a reasonable amount that I owe, and an installment plan would do the trick, or do I want a qualified professional? But I think in either case, you know, that's the best path forward. Does that make sense?
12: It does. Thank you so much.
13: Yeah, you're welcome. So let's do this. You hang on the line, Anthony. Our team will give you the information for the gentleman I was referring to. You could at least start with him. He could give you some counsel on if you go it alone, here's what you might need to know, or here's the program that might best fit your situation. And, you know, if you want a professional to walk alongside you, he may be an option. You may want to look for somebody locally as well. But I think the key is they're a CPA or an enrolled agent, and they've got some expertise in this area. Thanks for being on the program today. We appreciate you joining us. Let's go to Kentucky. Hi, Ann. Go ahead.
14: Hi. I have a question about our overall portfolio, whether it is conservative enough. My husband's 66, I'm 64. We own our own business, which is kind of winding down. And we have about between $900,000 and $1 million in property between our house and the building that we own for our business and another piece of property. And I was wondering, in the overall portfolio, is property considered aggressive or conservative? Like, how would that work into our mix up?
13: Yeah. I would say it's on the more conservative end, depending on the property. And assuming it's a residential property, it's certainly more conservative. When you get into commercial, you know, there's just been a little bit more pressure on the commercial market just because of the change post-pandemic on how people are working. And so depending on what part of the country it is and the locale, it certainly can be a bit more aggressive. But, you know, given that they tend to have a pretty steady appreciation, real estate does over time, and they're income generating, I would say I'd put it in the more conservative end. The two things that raise the risk, apart from just the changes in the commercial real estate market, are number one, the illiquidity, just meaning that, you know, with stocks and bonds, you can sell them as long as the market's open and get your cash. It's not that way with real estate. It's more time consuming and costly. I would say the other thing is just the lack of diversification is one of the challenges that slightly raises the risk, because typically when we own stocks and bonds, we might own hundreds of companies through an ETF or a mutual fund. Whereas with real estate, you know, you have three holdings. And so if there was something that adversely affected one of these properties, you know, you're just more highly concentrated. So that would be the other risk that you have. But a lot of people have built a lot of wealth in real estate. And I think, you know, the idea that you would continue to let these properties appreciate, and then when you're ready to exit this business and or liquidate some of these other properties that perhaps have been income generators, then taking that and deploying that in a fairly conservative, you know, largely bond, but with some stock exposure portfolio that's a little more liquid, can generate some income, get you more properly diversified, I think can be a very effective strategy for you as you head toward retirement. Is that helpful though?
14: So it is. We do have, I don't know, probably about 700,000 in stocks. So, So how should the stocks be allocated? Like how aggressive, how,
13: yeah,
14: you know?
13: Well, it, you know, there's not a right or wrong there. I mean, it ultimately comes down to what has God entrusted to you? What lifestyle do you feel like he's called you to? How much income do you need? And how much risk do you need to take to achieve your goals? You know, we don't want to take unnecessary risk, especially in this season of life. And it sounds like you've got a good bit in the way of assets. How would you break down the mix of that, what you call the stock portfolio, between stocks and bonds? Is it all stocks or is there some fixed income in there?
14: There are some bonds. I've just heard you say like 60, 40 when you're in your 60s or something like that. And
13: yeah,
14: there
13: so
14: are
13: the
14: some bonds and there are some stocks. I'm not clear on all that. We do have an advisor.
13: Okay. I think this would be a good conversation to have with your advisor. I mean, I will tell you just a rule of thumb, and that's all it is. We used to use the number 100 minus your age, and that would be the amount that you would typically have in stocks and then the rest in bonds. Because people are living longer, a lot of times we'll use 110 minus your age. So, for instance, what is your age right now?
14: I'm 64, and my husband is 66.
13: Okay, so let's call it 65. So that would be essentially, if we took 110 minus 65, that'd be 45% in stocks, 55% in bonds. Let's say we were to pull 5% from either side for maybe some gold allocation, that'd be a 60-40 portfolio, bonds to stocks. 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
13: 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Let's head back to the phones. Rick is in Texas. Go ahead.
17: Yeah, this is Rick. I was just wanting to ask, I'm 64. I'm wanting to get a trust made to keep stuff from going through probate court. And my question is, should I just put the stuff that has titles on it in the trust, or should I put all my investments?

0: put in the trust?
1: Yeah, good question. It's a really common point of confusion with regard to taxes. So first of all, and I know you're talking specifically about the investments, but let me just say generally, putting assets into a revocable trust doesn't create a tax problem. First, if it's a revocable living trust, you still control the assets. It uses your social security number. So the IRS treats it as you, not a separate entity. And so that's really important. In terms of what would go into a trust, it's things with titles. So it's real estate, home, rental property, bank accounts, you know, things that you want to avoid probate. Generally, you know, what folks will do is with retirement accounts, like a 401k or an IRA, you don't put those in the trust. They stay outside because they have a beneficiary on them. And so it's unnecessary and it would pass direct to the beneficiary. Retirement accounts have different and special tax rules. So putting them into a trust could trigger taxes and create complications. So I think the simple rule of thumb is titled assets in the trust, retirement accounts keep outside, and update beneficiaries along the way. And you could even make the trust itself the beneficiary at death so that those assets flow into the trust and then the trust would govern the distribution at that point. Does that make sense?
0: Yeah. Now, does it matter where the house is paid off or not?
1: No, it doesn't. It can have a mortgage.
0: Okay. And then I can leave instructions that the house would be paid off out of certain funds?
1: Yeah, it really depends on how you structure it. If you just want whatever's left after everything is paid, you know, to be available to heirs or to go to ministry, that could be in there. If you want the home kept and you would specify what funds are then set aside to maintain the home, you could do that. I mean, you basically have unlimited options. You would just work with your estate attorney to set up the trust in a way that reflects your wishes with regard to what you want done, either when you're incapacitated or after death, and then how you want that the funds or the assets to be distributed and over what period of time.
0: Well, I'm trying to decide whether to do that or whether to take out a mortgage insurance plan of some sort or an IUL or some sort of insurance plan that would pay it off and not touch the assets. And I was going to ask you, which route do you think is best for that?
1: So what are you're wanting the family to be able to keep your home in the family after death?
0: Yeah, but I only owe like $115,000 on it.
1: Okay. Yeah. And do you believe they want to hang on to it and who's going to maintain it and so forth?
0: Well, one of my kids wants to move in with his kids. And so that was my thought, but I was just wondering, is it best to allocate funds that I have, or is it best to go ahead and get some sort of, you know, insurance that would pay it off?
1: Yeah. Yeah. I mean, I think you've got a number of approaches here. This is a family and a stewardship decision, not just a financial one. And so I would imagine you're trying to balance, and not that everything has to be equal, but a lot of times people will think about fairness and relationships and practicality. So before talking numbers, you want to ask, do we want to keep this property in the family long term, or is that just one person's preference? And if one child is going to receive the property and live in it and take advantage of it, then how does that relate to the overall estate distribution? Do you have more than one child?
0: Yeah, I have two, but one is going to get more. I hate to say that, but he's got kids, and that's why I'm trying to set it up that my grandkids would have a home to live in if something happens to me.
1: Okay, yeah. So you know, and Ron Blue says in his book Splitting Heirs, you know, if you love your kids equally, you will treat them uniquely. And his point there is not that everybody needs to treat everybody uniquely. You may decide to split it evenly, but as you evaluate each child and what their needs are, and you know, how much income they have and assets, not only that, but their family situation, kids, no kids, you know, you may decide to leave differing amounts. And that's what you're getting at. I'm just affirming that. So should you use insurance to pay off the loan if your goal is for him not to have to take out a mortgage, you know, in order, and that could create a burden? Yes, you certainly could get a policy where, you know, that is specifically for that purpose.

0: trusts, or you could direct assets from the trust to be used specifically to be paid off, to pay off the home, and then leave the home through the trust to the child. The key is just what makes the most sense financially. If there's enough assets there, there's no reason to pay for an expensive policy. If there's not, then yeah, that may be the way to go.
1: Okay. Well, the funds are there to pay the house off. I mean, I could pay the house off now, but I'm kind of at a point wondering whether to keep, you know, I don't want to deplete a good portion of my own retirement. So, and I don't necessarily know that, you know, paying the house off is the smartest financial decision. So,
0: yeah, yeah. Well, that makes sense. Well, I think given that you're comfortable with one child getting more and the funds are there to pay the house off, I think, you know, if you've got a low mortgage interest rate right now and you want to just hang on to it, I think that's okay. And so, you know, what you would do is you would just direct the trust to pay off the home and then leave it, to that child. Communicate that ahead of time. Just so there's, you know, clarity, the heart behind the decision and, you know, why you're doing what you're doing. But I don't know that you need at this point, just based on what I'm hearing, for you to pay for an expensive policy. You've got the assets. It's just a matter of structuring it properly inside the trust.
1: All right. Well, I appreciate it.
0: Absolutely, Rick. Thanks for your call today. We appreciate it. Well, folks, that's going to do it for us today. A big thanks to my team today, Mr. Jim Henry, Devin Patrick, and Robert Youngblood. And for everybody here at FaithFi, thanks for tuning in. May the Lord bless you, and we'll see you tomorrow. Bye-bye.
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3: Got a job around the house or yard that needs done? 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I can get on the job quickly and will make sure it's done right. My phone number is 217-652-8818.
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0: to Messianic Minutes. I'm Jeffrey D. Miller.
1: Shalom Chaverim. Hello to you, my friends. This is Rabbi Ted Simon.
0: So Israel became once again Israel in 1948, and we're noting it did not become Palestine. It became Israel. As we'd mentioned before, Palestine is not mentioned in the Bible.
1: I think that's very important, Jeff, because we're going to see that this is going to ultimately come down to whose report are you going to believe? Are you going to believe the report of the Bible, or are you going to believe the secular medium and what's being commonly referred to in the airwaves?
0: Okay, so if we look at a very good reason why Palestine's not in the Bible, first of all, because God didn't name it Palestine. Number two, Palestine became the name that the Romans gave Syria, Palestina, after the last book of the Bible was written. So logistically, it wouldn't have fit in that timetable anyway. But the greater point is, if God wanted the name of the land to be Palestine, it had been in the Bible.
1: Right. And he didn't, and it isn't. So the name of Israel is in the Bible, and we'll talk about that soon. But the name of Palestine is not in the Bible, nor was there ever a country of Palestine, a government of Palestine, a people of Palestine, and you never could get a passport that said you were from Palestine.
0: So here's another good point. The Quran, the holy book of the Muslims, doesn't have the name Palestine in it either.
1: Now, we're not Quran scholars by any means.
0: No, we are not.
1: We are not. But we do note that the Quran never mentions the word, the name, Palestine.
0: And listen, while the Bible was completed before the Romans used the name Palestina, the Quran was written hundreds of years after that.
1: So the name of Palestine, or that the Romans gave the name to that area, would have been available to the writers of the Quran.
0: Oh, absolutely, because it was several hundred years later. But they didn't use it either. Although, if you ask the Quranic scholars, they're going to say it is in the Quran, but simply called the Holy Land or the Blessed Land, which is not the same thing. But that's their interpretation, and they're saying scholars say that. Now, we might add in their defense, we disagree with them, but we might add in their defense that there are issues in the Bible where scholars draw conclusions too that we have based a lot of our faith on. So that's not unusual. The difference is it's not in the Hebrew Scriptures, it's not in the Quran, it's only vaguely referenced in the Quran, it's just not of God.
1: No. And what is of God, of course, is naming Israel, Israel, and the land of Israel belonging to the descendants of Abraham, to Isaac, and to Jacob.
0: So one of the quotes in the Quran that Muslim scholars will say refers to Palestine is really about ancient Jews. Surah, which means chapter, 521 says, "O my people, enter the holy land which Allah has destined for you to enter, and do not turn back or else you'll become losers." But he's talking about the Jewish people.
1: Yeah, that's a very good point. That's not talking about Arab people. It's not talking about Muslim people. He's talking about Jewish people should enter the Holy Land as they were destined to do and don't turn back.
0: Amen. It was Israel, not Palestine. Messianic Minutes is here for years talking about the Jewish stuff in Jesus. That's what we're all about. And our website is messianicminutes.com.
1: That's easy, messianicminutes.com.
0: And we'd love to hear from you.
1: Yivarechecha Adonai v'yishmerecha b'shem Yeshua Mashiachinu.
0: May the Lord bless you and keep you in the name

0: Hello, my name is Dennis, and I love to listen to WLUJ Radio. Great teachers every day in the morning. I like Tony Evans, Robert Jeffress, Dr. David Jeremiah. He's one of my favorites. I just think he's a really gifted preacher and teacher, and he's got a real passion. I don't know of any other Christian radio station in the area that has what WLUJ has. It ministers to so many people. I think it's all the work of the Lord.
1: Do all religions point to the same thing? Listen to Adrian Rogers.
2: Don't get the sentimental idea that all the world religions are somehow connected. Oh no. If Jesus Christ is not the only way, he is none of the ways. Can a righteous, a good, a loving, a holy God let a man die and go to hell who never once heard the name of Jesus? But how are we going to answer that question?
1: Welcome to Love Worth Finding, featuring the profound lessons of beloved pastor and Bible teacher Adrian Rogers. Jesus said in John 14, verse 6, "I am the way, the truth, and the life. No man cometh unto the Father but by me." From that bold statement, we know conclusively that Jesus is our only hope of salvation and fellowship with God. Romans chapter 1, beginning in verse 16, offers four factors to help us better understand this truth. And if you have your Bible, turn there now as Adrian Rogers reveals why there is no other way to heaven except through Jesus.
2: Today I want to talk to you about something that I trust will answer some questions for you, because there is a question that is a problem to many sincere believers, and this same question unanswered in the minds of unbelievers has been an excuse to keep them from coming to the Lord Jesus Christ. Now here is the problem simply stated. Is God a righteous God? Is God a just God? Is God fair, if we put it in our terminology, to let a person die and go to hell who has never even once heard the name of Jesus? Let me give the question again. Is God righteous? Is God fair? Is God just, who would let a person die and go to hell who never even once heard the name of Jesus? Now, you'll have to admit that's a good question, isn't it? Or somebody may say, as an ancillary to that question, well, then perhaps is there some other way? Can these who've never heard of Jesus, don't know about Jesus, can they go to heaven some other way? Those are good questions, aren't they? Well, let me say this. Number one, God is righteous and God is just. Number two, there is no other way to heaven apart from Jesus Christ. Now, I hope you understand that. Don't get the sentimental idea that all the world religions are somehow connected. Oh, no. Jesus Christ said in John chapter 14, verse 6, "I am the way, the truth, and the life." Now listen to this. "And no man cometh unto the Father but by me." Now, if somebody can come some other way, then what does that make Jesus? That makes Jesus a liar. And if Jesus Christ is a liar, not only is he not their Savior, he's not my Savior, because a liar is nobody's Savior. And what did the apostles say in Acts chapter 4 and verse 12? When they said this, "Neither is there salvation in any other, for there is none other name under heaven given among men whereby we must be saved." If Jesus Christ is not the only way, he is none of the ways. Well, that kind of puts us on the horns of a dilemma, doesn't it? Can a righteous, a good, a loving, a holy God let a man die and go to hell who never once heard the name of Jesus? But how are we going to answer that question? Well, the Apostle Paul is going to answer it for us in Romans chapter 1. So therefore, I pray that you will listen and listen carefully, because, folks, we don't have to be ashamed of the gospel of Jesus Christ. Notice how Paul begins in verse 16. for I am not ashamed of the gospel of Christ. I've been preaching it now for many years. The more I preach it, the more I marvel in it, the more I thank God for it, the more I stand by it, the more I believe in it. I am not ashamed of the gospel of Christ, for it, the gospel, is the power of God unto salvation to everyone that believeth, to the Jew first and also to the Greek, for therein is the righteousness of God revealed. From faith to faith, as it is written, the just shall live by faith, for the wrath of God is revealed from heaven against all ungodliness and unrighteousness of men who hold the truth in unrighteousness. Because that which may be known of God is manifest in them, for God hath showed it unto them. For the invisible things of him from the creation of the world are clearly seen, being understood by the things that are made, even his eternal power and Godhead. Now here's the bottom line. So that they are without excuse. Just underscore that. So then they are without excuse. Now, what about those who've never heard the gospel? Those who are lost, eternally lost, who've never heard the gospel. Is God just? Is God righteous? Is God good? Is God loving who could let such a thing happen? I want to give you four factors that will help you to understand this, I believe, and put it all together. Factor number one is the revelation factor. The revelation factor. And what is that factor? All men have some light. Do you have that? The revelation factor. All men have some light. Now I want you to imagine that the end of time has come. It's that time we know is the final judgment. And I want you to see out there what we would call the heathen. Those who've never heard the gospel of Jesus Christ. The accusation is made, the indictment is given, for the wrath of God is revealed from heaven against all ungodliness of men who hold the truth in unrighteousness. The heathen, the pagans, they say, Your Honor, not guilty, not guilty. We never heard the gospel. We never knew how to be saved. We are innocent. By reason of ignorance, we never heard, we never knew. And the Apostle Paul becomes the prosecuting attorney. And the Apostle Paul says to the Father, Your Honor, I will prove that they are guilty. I will prove that they are not innocent because of ignorance. I will show that they cannot say they never had a fair and an equal chance. And I call two witnesses to testify against these who say they never knew, they never heard. Witness number one, will you take the stand? Witness number one, give the court your name. He says, My name is Creation. Oh, creation. You're the witness that God exists? Yes. I am the witness that God exists. I want you to read it here in Romans 1, verses 19 and 20. Because that which may be known of God is manifest in them, for God hath showed it unto them, for the invisible things of him from the creation of the world are clearly seen, being understood by the things that are made. Even his eternal power and Godhead, so that they are, listen, they are without excuse. Creation testifies to the fact of God. Psalm 19 verse 1 says, The heavens declare the glory of God. Now, if you have a creation, you have to have a creator. And the Bible says that the creator is clearly seen by the things that are made. When I see a piano here, and it's finely tuned, I know that somebody crafted it. When I see a watch that runs with precision, I say that somebody crafted that watch. When I see a building put together in symmetry and balance and purpose, I say that here is an architect. And when I see this mighty universe put together, when I see creation, I say creator. When I see order and system, I say intelligence. That's the reason the Bible says, the fool has said in his heart, there's no God. Witness number one is creation. But then creation steps down from the witness stand. And the Apostle Paul says, now I call my second witness. Would you take the stand? Will you tell the truth, the whole truth, and nothing but the truth? I will. Will you give your name? Witness number two says, my name is conscience. So there are two witnesses. Number one is creation. That is the outward objective witness. The second is conscience. That is the inward subjective witness. Now look in Romans 1 verse 19, if you will. He says here, because that which may be known of God is manifest in them, for God has showed it unto them. Unto them is creation. In them is conscience. Now go over to chapter 2 and verse 14 and look at that, if you will, please. For when the Gentiles, now another word for Gentiles is pagans, those who've never heard the gospel. For when the Gentiles, which have not the law, the law here means the Old Testament law. For when the Gentiles, which have not the law, watch this, do by nature the things contained in the law, these having not the law are a law unto themselves, which show the work of the law, written in their hearts, their conscience also bearing witness, and their thoughts the meanwhile accusing or else excusing one another. So there are two witnesses that all pagans, all heathen, all people on all the face of the earth have. One is the outward objective witness called creation. The other is the inward subjective witness called conscience. There is a built-in knowledge of God. Augustine said, the soul of man is restless until it rests in God. God made man to serve him, to know him, and until he does, he's like a round peg in a square hole, or he is out of fellowship. Now, what is an atheist? There's no real intellectual atheist. All atheists are not atheists because of intellectual problems. They're atheists because of moral problems. You say, but I know some brilliant people who are atheists. Well, so what? I know some brilliant people who are not. You say, well, I know some foolish people who believe in God. Well, I know everybody who doesn't is foolish. You see, it's not a matter of intelligence. The Bible says, professing themselves to be wise, they became fools. Why? Because, you see, all of us have a God consciousness. It is not a matter of intellectualism. It is a matter of morality. The fool has said in his heart, there is no God. And so an atheist is somebody who has the idea of God that makes him uncomfortable. So he says, if I can get rid of this idea of God, I can get rid of this uncomfortable feeling. But he really doesn't get rid of it, not down deep. He's like a man who bought a new boomerang and killed himself trying to throw the old one away. The idea of God is just there, and the more he tries to get rid of it subconsciously, the more he knows that God exists, because down in his heart is that conscience. And so what is the first factor? It is the revelation factor. Put it down. All men have some light. And you might put in your margin, John 1 verse 9, Christ is that true light that lighteth every man that cometh into the world. You can't get around that. Christ is that true light that lighteth every man that cometh into the world. John 1 9. Two witnesses, creation and conscience, testify that the heathen, the pagan, no matter who they are, where they are, they have some light. I didn't say all light, just some. Now, here's the second proposition. The first factor is the revelation factor. The second factor is the refusal factor. And what is this factor? Light refused increases darkness. Look, if you will, now in verses 21 and 22. Verse 20 says that they're without excuse. Verse 21 says, because that. When they knew God, that is, they know by creation and conscience that God exists, they glorified him not as God, neither were thankful, but became vain in their imaginations, and their foolish heart was, underscore this, darkened. Darkened. All men have some light. Light refused increases darkness. Now, you see, you cannot just simply take light or truth and put it on ice. You cannot put truth in your pocket and say, that's very interesting, I'll spend it someday if I need it. No, when God gives you light, when creation and conscience speak to the heart of any pagan or any individual anywhere on the face of this earth, when God gives him some light, if he does not glorify God, if he does not believe in God, if he does not trust God, he does not remain static. He begins to regress, and he loses even the light that he has. His foolish heart will be darkened. Now, here's something I want you to listen to very carefully, and I pray that you will not miss what I'm about to say. In the Bible, the opposite of truth is not error. It is sin. Now, the error is the baggage that comes with the sin. I'm not saying that a man does not have error if he refuses truth, but why does he refuse truth? He refuses truth because of the sin that is in his heart. Now, look in Romans chapter 1, verse 18. Listen to it. For the wrath of God is revealed from heaven against all ungodliness. Now, understand this. And unrighteousness of men who hold the truth in unrighteousness. Now, look at the word hold. You know what that word hold means? It literally means who resists the truth, who smother the truth, who hold back the truth. And how do they hold back the truth? Not in error, but in unrighteousness. Why does a man not believe in God? Because the belief in God means that he has to adjust his lifestyle. His lifestyle over here is his unrighteousness. Over here is creation and conscience. And so creation and conscience tell him there's a God. His lifestyle says, if I admit that, I'm going to have to change this. So he's in a quandary between the two. If he turns this way, he turns from that. But if he turns this way, he turns from that. So when he says, I will resist the truth in unrighteousness, then when he turns this way, he gets further from that. And he goes away into the darkness. And his foolish heart is darkened. The unbelief is the baggage that comes with his sin. Now, I don't think it's more graphically illustrated than in the book of 2 Thessalonians chapter 2, verses 9 through 12. I want you to listen to it. I think some of the most terrifying scripture in all of the Bible. It speaks of the Antichrist who's coming, and it says, even him whose coming is after the working of Satan with all power and signs and lying wonders, and with all deceivableness of unrighteousness in them that perish. Because, now listen, they receive not the love of the truth that they might be saved. Now listen to verses 11 and 12. For this cause God shall send them strong delusion. Hold it, Pastor. Hold it. God doesn't send anybody delusion. Well, you better go back and read the Bible. Well, why on earth would God send them strong delusion? Well, just continue to read that they should believe a lie. It gets worse, doesn't it? God sends delusion. And why does God send delusion? That they should believe a lie. Well, why would God send a lie? Well, let's continue to read. And God shall send them strong delusion that they should believe a lie, that they all might be damned. Seems to get worse, doesn't it? Here, God sends delusion. They believe a lie that they all might be damned. Why? Why would God do that? Well, continue to read that they all might be damned who believe not the truth. They had the truth. They believed not the truth, but had pleasure in unrighteousness. They heard the truth. They knew the truth. They turned from the truth. They had pleasure in their filthy, dirty, rotten sin. And God says, all right. That's what you want. You want your sin, and with that sin, the baggage is delusion, a lie, and damnation. Do you understand it? Maybe I can illustrate it this way. Here's a man who comes to Bellevue Church last Sunday, our love offering Sunday. Never been here before. and we're taking a love offering for Jesus. He goes away and he says, ha, all they ever talk about is money. And he goes away all steamed hot under the collar. It's the last time I'm ever going to go down to that church. All they talk about is money, money, money. That's a lie. We talk about Jesus here. And we talk about giving to Jesus, and we're glad to do it. But you see, this man's problem is not the truth. He doesn't stop to ask, are we preaching the truth? That's not his problem at all. He knows if he'll open the Bible and listen to the Spirit of God that the truth is there. But his problem is his rotten greed. His greed. That's why he got so upset to begin with. So he leaves and he says, I am never going back to that church again. Now, his problem there is between truth and not error, but truth and greed. And so he chooses his greed. Now, what happens? He's home on a Sunday morning, several months from now. Somebody knocks at the door. He's sitting there watching television, reading the sports page. He's got a six-pack of embalming fluid over there by his side. And he's unshaven, just sitting there on Sunday morning. Wife and kids are off at church. He's by himself. There's a knock at the door. He opens the door, and it's two of Jehovah's false witnesses. And he says, what do you want? And to cut to the chase, they say, we're here to tell you there is no hell. He says, come in. Come in. And he listens to them. They tell him a lie. He believes a lie. He's damned and lost and on the road to the very hell he says he doesn't believe in. Why? He received not the love of the truth. He had pleasure in unrighteousness. For this reason, God shall send him strong delusion that he should believe a lie that he might be damned. Now, folks, you listen to me. All people have some light. That's the revelation factor. The refusal factor is light refused increases darkness. You don't just put truth on ice. To him that hath shall be given, and to him that hath not shall be taken away, even that which he hath. And by the way, these people who are in darkness really think that they are in the light. If you would look in verse 22, professing themselves to be wise, they became fools. They're the ones who think we're the fools. And they may be a PhD, but in spiritual things, it stands for a phenomenal dud. They worship science as a god rather than worshiping the God of science. They never ask, how did all of this get here?
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3: 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I am praising a loving God for your ministry's input into my life. 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
5: If you see an emergency vehicle, pull to the right. If you are passing someone, pass on the left. Sometimes you can turn right on red. Other times you can't. You have rules at work, too. It might be mandatory lunch, specified break times, a policy on sick leave. There may be rules for personal phone calls, and you might even need to navigate the strange waters of office politics. Kids have rules to follow, and sometimes you'll need to remind them more than once. And once you understand that there are rules to follow everywhere you go, it's easy to understand that God has rules that should be followed too. When those rules are followed, things just seem to go better. God knows they will. Breaking rules often leads to corrective action, but with God, it can also lead to forgiveness as you agree to walk fresh steps with a good God. Walk on. WLUJ, WLUJ.org.
6: With SRN News, I'm Keith Peters in Washington. The U.S. military has reimposed its blockade of Iranian ports in response to Iran's attacks on commercial ships in the Strait of Hormuz. The U.S. first imposed the blockade in mid-April and then lifted it in mid-June, a day after the signing of the interim deal aimed at permanently ending the war. Another wave of U.S. strikes on Iran and Iranian attacks on shipping and U.S. allies left the deal in tatters. The House passed a bill Tuesday that would make daylight savings time permanent. Proponents argue the bill would provide more daylight during the times that Americans are most active. The Senate would also have to pass the bill before it could become law, but it's unclear if it will do so. On Wall Street, the Dow by 9 points, the Nasdaq rose 233. More details at SRNnews.com.
7: No matter what you're going through, find somebody that's worse off than you and then go help them, because it'll take the focus off your problems.
8: Sometimes the fastest way out of your own pain is to help someone else through theirs. 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Tim Barker discovered that compassion changes not only the people around you, but your own heart too.
7: I was this close so many times in my life, going through physical, mental, spiritual pain, and I could have ended up there. And so before we go pointing the finger at somebody, just walk alongside them. Find somebody that's worse off than you. No matter what you're going through, find somebody that's worse off than you and then go help them, because it'll take the focus off your problems and you'll see that other people are going through challenges, and it will give you a tremendous amount of empathy. I didn't have that before. I only had that after I lost everything.
8: After losing everything, Tim stopped overlooking people and started truly seeing them, listening to their stories, caring deeply, and walking alongside those carrying heavy burdens.
7: I said, that's not going to be me. And so even now, when I'm on projects working for Fortune 500 companies, the one thing I do, I find the guy that's responsible for the most dangerous thing, no matter if he's the lowest laborer or operating a cutting torch, and I get to know him, and I pray for him, and I want to know their story, and I want them to know when I'm there, I'm not just policing them or looking over their shoulder, but I'm there because I really care about them, and I want them to know that. And I'll just tell you, contractors don't like to see me when I come on the job site, so it takes a while for me to build a relationship with them. You know, I'm polite, I'm empathetic, I care.
8: Pain can make you bitter, or it can make you compassionate. 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

0: Christ Our All, Gaze at Him. This is a 14-day devotional that'll continually draw your focus back to Jesus, no matter how unstable or insecure your life may feel. 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Tomorrow we will learn how a lamb on the throne illustrates Jesus' humility as well as his unequivocal power, majesty, omniscience, and triumph. The Bible teaching of Alistair Begg is furnished by Truth for Life, where the learning is for living.
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2: this is Shauna on Johnny Erickson Tada Sharing Hope. Here's our dear friend Johnny with a lesson on leading the blind.
3: It happened the other day to my friend Carol. She and a neighbor went to the local mall and decided to have lunch at the food court. Now, if you have been to a food court in a busy mall, you know it's usually crowded and it's usually a noisy crisscross of tables and chairs shoved this way and that. Well, Carol and her neighbor carried their trays into this maze and they found a place to sit. While they were lunching, she noticed at a short distance a blind woman making her way through the mall with a white cane. This blind woman seemed to walk with confidence as she slid her cane back and forth on the floor to guide her along. But when she got to the area around the food court, she ran into a problem. The blind woman got diverted from her path by a couple of chairs that were carelessly pushed out into the corridor. She struck her cane against one chair, walked forward, accidentally nudged a table, then backed up a few steps. She cocked her head as if to listen for an echo to guide her, but to no avail. She turned and nudged another chair and then stopped. Carol's neighbor was watching all this and sipping her soda, and she casually said, "Looks like that blind woman's in a little trouble." But that's all she did. With a little bit of concern and a little sadness, she just observed. Now, Carol realized that no one in that food court near the blind woman seemed to be watching. Maybe they were ignoring the situation. And Carol found it hard to just observe. She also found it hard to believe that others weren't aware of the predicament. So, pushing her food aside, Carol jumped up and ran over. When she drew near the blind woman, she said in a soft voice, "Pardon me, may I help you with directions? Can I move some chairs for you?" That's when the blind lady laughed and confessed, Well, yes, it seems I have lost my way a bit here. I need to get back to the main corridor. Can you get me back on track?" "Great," Carol said. "Let me point you in the right direction." And she did just that. I don't know how many people in that food court were watching, but if they were, they learned a lesson on how to help someone who's blind. Because if you see a disabled person struggling, there is nothing wrong with just asking if they need assistance. God says in Isaiah chapter 42, verse 16, "I will lead the blind by ways they have not known. Along unfamiliar paths I will guide them. I will turn the darkness into light before them and make the rough places smooth. These are the things I will do. I will not forsake them." Now, true, God is talking about not just the physically blind here, but the spiritually blind. Yet the principle applies to either. And if God has a heart to guide the blind, if the Lord takes notice when they are in trouble or have a need, shouldn't we, God's image bearers, do the same? Of course. And look, I realize not everyone is like my friend Carol, But there should be more people like her, especially Christians.
2: So, friend, please, take Johnny's words to heart, as I know you do. Ask God to show you who He wants you to come alongside and help. People like, well, like that blind woman that Johnny saw in the shopping mall. Be an Isaiah 42:16 kind of Christian. 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God bless you today, friend, and thanks for listening.
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4: If the dead are not raised, let's eat and drink, for tomorrow we die. What is the point of serving the Lord? What is the point of sacrifice? 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
6: For 56 years, John was the pastor teacher of Grace Community Church in Sun Valley, California. And for all of that time, he was the featured Bible teacher with Grace to You. And in fact, Grace to You will always exclusively feature John MacArthur's verse-by-verse Bible teaching. We're grateful for John's legacy of expositing Scripture in a way that was timeless. He did not load his sermons with illustrations tied to current events, but he consistently used the Scriptures themselves to interpret Scripture. And the Word of God never changes, and so by focusing on simply making the meaning of the Bible clear, John MacArthur's teaching ministry remains as practical and as edifying today as it has always been. As you may be aware, John went to heaven last year. In fact, it was 1 year ago today. And as a timely way to reflect on our eternal hope in Christ, the hope that has already become a reality for John, we're looking to a series by John MacArthur that reminds us that for the Christian who dies, the end is not the end. And that's the title of this series from 1 Corinthians 15, The End is Not the End. And so with his message called What the Resurrection Means for You, here is Grace to You Bible teacher John MacArthur.
4: We are returning to the 15th chapter of 1 Corinthians, and I want to read you verses 29 to 34 as the setting for the Word of God. Otherwise, what will those do who are baptized for the dead? If the dead are not raised at all, why then are they baptized for them? Why are we also in danger every hour? I affirm, brethren, by the boasting in you which I have in Christ Jesus our Lord, I die daily. If from human motives I fought with wild beasts at Ephesus, what does it profit me? If the dead are not raised, let us eat and drink, for tomorrow we die. Do not be deceived. Bad company corrupts good morals. Become sober-minded as you ought, and stop sinning, for some have no knowledge of God. I speak this to your shame. That is a fascinating, fascinating little section. A number of questions and a very serious warning and indictment. Just exactly what is going on here? We find that he sees this as an incentive on three levels. An incentive, a compelling incentive on three levels. Very fascinating portion of Scripture. Let me help you to see what those levels are. First of all, I think Paul is saying here that the fact that we will be who we are in glorified forms, we will be eternally ourselves, but in perfected reality in heaven, both soul and body, is a motivation to salvation. So you see, if we deny resurrection, we lose this great salvation incentive. There's a second incentive here that I think the Apostle Paul lays out for us, about which there is really no doubt. It's in verses 30 to 32. Why are we also in danger every hour? I affirm, brethren, by the boasting in you which I have in Christ Jesus our Lord, I die daily. If from human motives I fought with wild beasts at Ephesus, what does it profit me? If the dead are not raised, let's eat and drink, for tomorrow we die. What is the point of serving the Lord? What is the point of sacrifice? Why am I doing this? Why am I living my entire life in danger every hour? What is the purpose of dying every day? Why don't I just eat and drink and die? If there's no resurrection, there's no motive for service, for sacrificial, enduring, suffering service. And Paul served in the boldest way. He even identified himself as a soldier, as a warrior, as a boxer, as a wrestler, as a runner. Paul and the other apostles basically lived in peril their entire life. At any hour, a blow of persecution could strike them down, and did eventually. Why am I living like this? Why am I risking my life? Why am I in danger every moment from the very moment of my conversion, when I was immediately viewed by the Jews as a traitor? Why did I have to be let down over the wall to escape the plotting of the Jews way back in Damascus at the very beginning of my Christian life? Why have I endured all the things that are listed in the letter to the Corinthians, the second letter to the Corinthians? Why do I have to be afflicted in every way? Why do I have to be persecuted, struck down? Why am I always carrying about in the body the dying of Jesus? Why is this necessary? Why is death working in me all the time? Verse 31, I affirm, brethren, by the boasting in you which I have in Christ Jesus our Lord, I die daily. That's not some mystical spiritual thing. Literally, he says, I expect every day to die, to actually die. When he says, I affirm, this is a Greek particle that introduces an oath. He is literally giving an oath. I'm giving you an oath, and I have a right to declare this. I die every day. Why am I doing this? So that I can boast in your faith if we don't rise. It isn't that he's proud of himself. It is that he is grateful for the work the Lord has done. The phrase, I die daily, or the statement, I die daily, is very, very strong. He is really saying, I swear that every day for your sakes, I stand at death's door. Why in the world am I doing this if there's no resurrection? What's the point of putting my life on the line? It makes no sense. If the dead are not raised, come on, let's just eat and drink, for tomorrow we die. Let's just be hedonists. That language, by the way, is directly quoted from Isaiah 22:13, where it is an expression of the hedonism of apostate Israel. Apostate Israel was so hedonistic in Isaiah's day that they basically lived out this, eat, drink, tomorrow we die, the kind of hedonistic godlessness. Hey, if there's no resurrection, if I don't exist in the future, then why am I doing this? Why am I hoping for a reunion with the noblest and best of all humanity, those that have come to know the true God and live for Him? Why am I giving my life? Why am I sacrificing anything? It's foolish. If there is no resurrection, then let's live like animals. This is what was, I think, haunting Solomon in the writing of Ecclesiastes. Listen to the words of Ecclesiastes chapter 2. This is human wisdom, humanly speaking. There is nothing better for a man, Ecclesiastes 2:24, than to eat and drink and tell himself his labor is good. That's it. Eat and drink. That's all there is. Chapter 3, verse 12, I know there's nothing better than to rejoice and do good in one's lifetime, and that every man should eat and drink and see the good in his labor. In chapter 5, verse 18, here is what I have seen to be good and fitting, to eat and drink and enjoy oneself in all one's labor in which he toils under the sun during the few years of his life which God has given him, for this is his reward. That is absolute hedonistic cynicism. In the 8th chapter, in the 14th verse, we read, there is futility which is done on the earth. That is, there are righteous men to whom it happens according to the deeds of the wicked. On the other hand, there are evil men to whom it happens according to the deeds of the righteous. I say that this too is futility. So I commended pleasure, for there is nothing good for a man under the sun except to eat and to drink and to be merry, and this will stand by him in his toils throughout the days of his life which God has given him under the sun. Everything is under the sun. And if all there is what's under the sun and you're just protoplasm waiting to become manure, what's the point of serving God, sacrificing? Go then, chapter 9 of Ecclesiastes, verse 7, eat your bread in happiness, drink your wine with a cheerful heart. For God has already approved your works. Let your clothes be white all the time, and let not oil be lacking on your head. Enjoy life with the woman whom you love all the days of your fleeting life, for this is your reward under the sun. Jesus told us about a rich fool in Luke 12, who said, eat, drink, and be merry, for tomorrow we die. Classical literature is full of this. This infected the Greek world, the Roman world. But if there is a resurrection, then there's every reason to serve and to receive a full reward. We will rise. 2 Corinthians 5, we know that if the earthly tent, which is our house, is torn down, we have a building from God, a house not made with hands, eternal in the heavens. Another eternal body, a resurrection body. But if there's no resurrection, there's no incentive for a reunion. So if you're just going to go out of existence, it's pointless. There's no incentive for service. If this is all there is, you might as well suck up all the pleasure you can. There's a third incentive that Paul mentions. Not only an incentive in the resurrection to salvation and service, but to sanctification. This is very important. Verses 33 and 34. Do not be deceived. And that is a very common warning. Galatians 6, 7, don't be deceived. What you sow, you'll reap. 1 Corinthians 6, 9, don't be deceived. James 1, don't be deceived. It's a present tense. It could be read, stop being deceived. Bad company corrupts good morals. Incredibly important statement. Bad company corrupts good morals. Now, you see the word company in English. I don't know what your version might say. But that is not really the best translation. A company is too benign a word. This is a much more profound word. It is the Greek word homilia, homilia. Its basic meaning is association, communion. In fact, it is used only here in the entire New Testament, but when it is used in the Greek Old Testament, the Septuagint, in Exodus 21:10, it has reference to marital intercourse. It's a very significant kind of association. But more than that, it is used again in the Old Testament in only those two places, in Proverbs 7:21, and there it is translated seductive speech. So what it is, it has overtones of seduction and even sexual behavior. This you must know. Bad associations, bad exposure to seductive speech, and in other Greek writers, it refers to a lecture or a lesson or even a sermon. We could sum it up and say this: bad teaching corrupts good morals. Bad theology corrupts good morals. Bad associations corrupts good morals. What kind of associations are we talking about? The answer comes in Psalm 1. How blessed is the man who doesn't walk in the counsel of the wicked, nor stand in the path of sinners, nor sit in the seat of scoffers. You don't walk in the counsel of the wicked. You don't listen to their instruction. You don't stop and stand and connect with sinners. And you don't sit and be instructed by scoffers. Bad doctrine, bad perceptions, bad information corrupts good morals. And here's some bad information. There is no resurrection. That corrupts good morals. If you have the hope of Christ welcoming you into His presence, then you'll understand 1 John 3:3. Verse 2, we are the children of God now, but it hasn't yet appeared what we will be, but we know that when He will appear, we will be like Him, a person recognizable. And we'll see Him as He is, and everyone who has this hope on Him purifies himself just as He is pure. The hope of resurrection, reunion with Christ is a purifying hope. Bad theology, bad instruction, bad teaching, bad belief corrupts good morals. People live their theology. They live their convictions. They live what they believe. Evil companions, evil associations expose you to bad theology, bad doctrine, and that corrupts good morals. So in verse 34, he says, become sober-minded as you ought and stop sinning, for some have no knowledge of God, and I speak this to your shame. If you're following these people who are completely ignorant of God and you're following their bad theology, you should be ashamed of yourself. Stop sinning. Wrong doctrine produces evil behavior. Thucydides tells how when the deadly, fatal plague came to Athens, people committed every unimaginable, shameful crime. He says they snatched every lustful pleasure because they believed life was short and there was no resurrection. They would have to pay no price for their vice. The Roman poet Horace wrote this, tell them to bring wines and perfumes and the two short-lived blossoms of the lovely rose, while circumstances and age and the black threads of the fates still allow us to do so. The fates, indulge. One of the most famous poets, Latin poets, is Catullus. You can Google him and you'll find some interesting things. Catullus wrote this, let us live, my Lesbia. Lesbia was his pseudonym for his lover, to whom he wrote a lot of poems that are still around. Let us live, my Lesbia, and let us love, and let us value the tales of austere old men at a single halfpenny, in other words, cheap and useless. Suns can set and then return again, but for us, when once our brief light sets, there is but one perpetual night through which we must forever sleep. Let's live, let's love before we go out of existence. Take away the thought of life to come. Take away the thought of resurrection. Take away the thought of accountability. Take away the thought of punishment. Take away the thought of reward. And life becomes a hedonistic disaster. A metaphor for that is simple and visible to all of us. Watch the news. When riots happen in an inner city and the people know that the police can't stop them, they tear the place down, because they know there will be no consequences. The ultimate consequence, of course, for the unbeliever is hell. The ultimate hope for the believer is heaven. Both of those lay a heavy, heavy claim on how we live our lives. So, verse 34, become sober-minded. Think clearly. Live righteously. Stop sinning. Stop your shameful conduct. Does the resurrection matter? Of course it matters. We're going to live forever. The resurrection of Christ is a reality, and because He lives, we will live. Salvation then can be sought in the hope of resurrection reunion and resurrection life. Service can be given with suffering and even martyrdom, because it will produce an eternal reward in the resurrection. Sanctification should be the goal of our lives here, purity, the goal of our lives here, because we will be rewarded eternally in the presence of the Lord. Anything less than this is a shameful deception. Lord, we thank You for Your word, and Lord, we do understand that this life is a vapor that appears for a little time and vanishes away, and we live forever. We who are Yours live forever with You. We pray that You will cause us to live in the light of heaven, anticipating the glorious reunions there with all the saints who've gone before, and including You, our blessed Christ, that we will live lives of sacrificial service, knowing that we'll be rewarded in Your presence and able to cast our crowns at Your feet, that we'll live lives of sanctification, being purified in the hope of that resurrection which will unite us to You. We want to hear, "Well done, good and faithful servant." We thank You, Lord, for the promise of life that takes all the emptiness and uselessness of living under the sun away and replaces it with hope for how we live here, how we love here, how we serve here will show up again in our eternal blessing, whereby we will be able to enjoy and glorify You forever and ever. May our hearts be eager to embrace the life that is to come. And may we hold lightly to the things of this world. These things we ask in the name of Christ. Amen.
6: 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And on this day, which marks exactly 1 year since John went to be with Christ, it seemed right to focus on the eternal hope that every believer has, a hope that is now reality for John MacArthur. So we've been looking at the sting of death that Christ defeated on the cross and the glorious hope of resurrection that He made possible. We call our current series, "The End is Not the End." Now, throughout his many decades as a Bible teacher, John wrote dozens of books, and arguably the one that has been the most influential is the Gospel According to Jesus. It was John's love for the Gospel of the Bible and his concern for people who are self-deceived about their salvation that prompted him to write this book. 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It's another half hour of unleashing God's truth, one verse at a time, on tomorrow's Grace to You.
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9: With SRN News, I'm Keith Peters in Washington. A call for more protection amid dangerous times for judges around the country. Bob Agnew reports.
10: Supreme Court Justice Amy Coney Barrett has told lawmakers that a sharp increase in threats targeting her and other justices is increasingly encroaching on their personal and family lives. Barrett, along with liberal Justice Elena Kagan, testified to Congress on Tuesday, a rare event for members of the High Court. With violence and intimidation on the rise nationwide, the justices are seeking millions of dollars to enhance security to help keep judges safe across the country. Bob Agnew reporting.
9: There's been another deadly encounter with Immigration and Customs Enforcement agents, this time in Florida.
11: Authorities say a man running from federal officers in northeast Florida was struck and killed early Tuesday morning by a tractor trailer. The 28-year-old was among four occupants of a vehicle that stopped in the parking lot of a gas station and convenience store in St. Augustine. Police say that during the encounter with agents from ICE and Homeland Security investigations, the four fled on foot, with one darting across a busy road into the path of a semi-truck. Florida Highway Patrol spokesman Sergeant Dylan Bryan says the driver stopped and tried to render aid, but the man died at the scene. It marks the third death in about a week involving encounters with ICE agents. I'm Jennifer King.
9: There will be no turning back the clock if the House has its way. The House passed a bill Tuesday that would make daylight savings time permanent. Proponents argue the bill would provide more daylight during the times that Americans are most active. The Senate would also have to pass the bill before it could become law, but it's unclear if it will do so. On Wall Street, the Dow up by 9 points today. The NASDAQ Composite Index rose 233. With the S&P 500 index advancing by 28 points. 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
12: Foundations of Freedom, a look at America's founding principles and the leaders who shaped our nation.
13: Most Americans think of Abraham Lincoln and they think of the Civil War or the Emancipation. But in 1862, he signed another hugely significant piece of legislation, the Homestead Act. It offered eligible Americans up to 160 acres of land, not as a prize for the powerful, but as an opportunity for ordinary families willing to live on it, work it, and build something lasting. Why did it matter? Because Lincoln understood that freedom was not merely the absence of tyranny. Rather, freedom required responsibility, labor, stewardship, and moral courage. A free people must be given room to build, but they also must be willing to cultivate what they have been given. That still matters today. Liberty without responsibility decays. Opportunity without character collapses. Lincoln's lesson is clear. A nation stays free when its people remain willing to work, build, and steward freedom under God.
9: 12 states are suing to block Paramount's takeover of Warner Brothers Discovery. Correspondent Bernie Bennett has more.
14: They argued in a lawsuit Monday that the $81 billion merger would, quote, extinguish competition in Hollywood and lead to fewer choices for consumers across the U.S. The Office of California's Attorney General is leading the coalition. It alleges that the proposed merger would lead to higher prices, lower quality, and less content for movies and the television landscape. Paramount maintains that merging with Warner would be good for competition. The company says it will vigorously defend the transaction. Bernie Bennett reporting.
9: A group of 26 Meta employees has sued the company, claiming it used artificial intelligence systems that disproportionately targeted those on medical or family leave for layoffs. Meta laid off 8,000 employees, or about 10% of its workforce, in May. More details at SRNNews.com.
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0: Well, dear, we've been in our new apartment only a few months, and already I'm beginning to take it for granted. But here we see it right in the middle of a miracle. Bless God for his love and provision.
1: Amen. Oh, I noticed that you received a postcard today. Who is it from?
0: It is a greeting from Krejci.
1: Krejci?
0: Don't you remember him, dear? I told you about him.
1: Oh, you will have to remind me.
0: Yeah, as the Lord has reminded me through this postcard of our life that used to be, I think you remember taking care of a little lady when you were working at the hospital in Bruno.
1: Oh, yeah.
0: We were talking about it not too long ago. Remember, you had gone into her room and found her crying.
1: Oh, Mrs. Krejci. Mrs. Krejci, what is wrong? Are you all right? Oh, it must be the leg here. Let me take a look.
2: Oh, thank you, dear. That's very kind of you.
1: I am sure that once we have changed the bandages, it will feel much better.
2: I only wish that something so simple could take care of my problem.
1: Is there something else that I
2: could... it is nothing physical. I can endure that.
1: Is it something you want to talk about?
2: You don't have time to hear the babblings of an old lady.
1: Oh, let me decide that. Now, what is it?
2: You know already that my husband was very well-to-do before they came. Of course, we lost everything after my husband died. I still had a comfortable home, but all I really had was my only son. He is a good boy and has been a real comfort to me.
1: I know what a comfort a good son can be.
2: My son had a very good position at the savings bank. And he tried to go to school as he worked, but he refused to join the Communist Party, so he was dismissed from his job.
1: I can understand why you are so upset.
2: If that were the only thing. The Communists began to harass him terribly. Oh, and my son became so frightened that he tried to flee the country. They caught him at the border.
1: Oh, now, where is he now?
2: I don't know. That's just it. I don't know.
1: Oh.
2: All I know is they caught him and put him into prison. But I don't know where. I know that they often beat the prisoners and even torture them. Oh, and I have heard that the prisoners themselves are cruel to other prisoners. My son is a good boy. Oh, I wish I knew where he was. And that he's all right.
1: Oh, dear, Mrs. Krejci. I know how you feel. You see, my husband, Joseph, he is also in prison. I, too, would like to know where, but... that is something I have to leave up to the Lord.
2: Do you think the Lord could take care of my son? Would he?
1: I think we should... pray. I think we should ask the Lord to watch out for your son.
2: Oh, would you, nurse? Would you?
1: Let us do it right now, together.

0: You! You in there, wake up!
1: What? What is it?
0: You got company, Corbell.
1: What?
0: All right, Krejci, get in there. He is your responsibility now. See to it that he does not hang himself. If he does, you're next.
1: Son? Who are you? What's your name? My boy, they've given you quite a beating here. Let me help you before you fall. Oh, careful. Careful now. Just lie there. Now I'll see if I can wash you a little. I'll try not to hurt you. Oh, I'm sorry. But you do have some bad wounds. There, that's better. The best I can do, anyway. Now, son, try to get some sleep. That's best for you now. We will talk tomorrow.
2: I had no choice. I had to try to escape. So, as my confidence grew, I had a plan for getting across the border.
1: Oh, that is a difficult thing to do these days.
2: Yeah.
1: Now that the wall is up, the guards, the dogs, and the alarms.
2: They also have the ground plowed up on each side for several meters. They call it the Death Strip.
1: Yeah.
2: And it is heavily mined.
1: I had not heard of that.
2: Oh, yeah. Even if a person makes it over the fence, he still has to make it across the Death Strip. I was trying to cross at the crossing point. I had some illegal documents and they caught me.
1: Why did you feel you must escape?
2: I had no choice. The secret police were after me for my anti-communist activity. They would have caught me sooner or later.
1: That is a threat we all lived under. I was arrested for my religious activity.
2: Religious activity?
1: I was an officer in the Salvation Army.
2: Where?
1: In Bruno.
2: You were in Bruno in the Salvation Army?
1: Yeah, did you know someone there?
2: What a coincidence. I am from Bruno.
1: You are from Bruno?
2: Yeah, and I know of a nurse there who has taken care of my mother.
1: Yeah?
2: She was in the Salvation Army, too, before the communists liquidated it.
1: Strange, strange. I do not know of any nurse that was in our corps in Bruno. Do you remember her name?
2: How could I forget? She took such good care of my mother. Her name was Corbell. Nurse Corbell.
1: Corbell?
2: Yeah.
1: Eleanor Corbell?
2: Yeah.
1: She's my wife.
2: Amazing. She was visiting nurse for the Red Cross. I don't think she was from Bruno, only working there in the hospital.
1: Thank the Lord. Thank the Lord. I did not know whether or not she had been arrested.
2: Oh, no. She is one of the favorite nurses in the hospital.
1: The Lord is good, even in the midst of trials.
2: What do you mean?
1: I have prayed daily that I would hear news of her. Who could have imagined you would bring me news? And who knows what prayers he may be answering right now. The Lord was answering all of our prayers. I found out about you. Krejci's whereabouts was discovered.
3: And two new people were born into the Lord's family.
1: He greets us in the Lord's name on the postcard, so I assume he has remained faithful to Christ. The Lord has a way of reminding us. Praise him for that.
3: Joseph?
1: Yeah, dear?
3: A strange thing happened today.
1: Yeah?
3: I was called by the police.
1: By the police? Why?
3: They asked me where I was going with my guitar last Sunday afternoon. I told them that I was going to the forest where our children and some other young people were meeting.
1: What did they say?
3: They did not want to believe me. They accused me of having a secret religious meeting. I denied it, of course. But they seem to know so much. I wonder how they knew.
1: Surely they are spying on us. We could not expect them to give up so easily, especially now that I am out of prison.
3: But they seem to know so much of what we have been doing lately.
1: They have ways. We must be careful.

0: Do you know why you have been called to the police station, Mrs. Corbell?
1: No, I do not.
0: Your neighbors have been complaining.
1: Complaining? Why? What have we done?
0: You sing those religious songs. That's why they're complaining. Do you know no other kind of songs?
1: Why should it matter what kind of songs I sing in my own home? You claim we have religious freedom in this country. Then why am I not free to sing in my own home the songs I want to sing? And how do you know what kind of songs I sing anyway?
0: You are being impertinent. We warn you, we know much more about you than you realize. We know that your next-door neighbor frequently comes to see you, and you talk about this religious nonsense.
1: But how do you know that?
0: It's fortunate that there were just two. If there had been three or more, we could have arrested you for having a secret religious gathering. This time, we're warning you. Any more activities, and we'll have you all locked up. You, your husband, and your family. Now, get out.

0: Joseph, come. Let us take a walk.
1: All right, dear. But where would you like...
0: Just come outside.
1: But where are we going?
0: Nowhere. I wanted to talk to you out here.
1: What about?
0: I was called to the police station again. They seem to know every breath we take.
1: Yeah.
0: They know what we have said, what we have done, where we have gone.
1: But how?
0: Joseph, you remember that scratching we heard recently in the dining room ceiling?
1: Yeah, we thought it might be rats.
0: In a new building?
1: Oh, yeah, I wondered about that too.
0: Our neighbors are strong communists, and I have been mulling over a few things.
1: You don't think that they...
0: Why not? They are still considered subversive. How else would the communists know every word we say?
1: I had hoped this sort of thing would not happen, but what else could we expect, huh? Apparently, they have installed a listening device in our apartment.
0: We should have known.
1: Their ears, it seems, have come right into our home. And now, what will we do?
0: I have been thinking and praying. Remember when we read in Scripture about Paul being chained to two Roman guards?
1: Yeah, but I don't understand.
0: You said it was really a matter of how we look at these things. Some would think that Paul was the prisoner. But Paul realized that he had a captive audience and used the opportunity to witness of the Lord's saving grace.
1: What exactly are you trying to say?
0: I say that we have a captive audience. Let them listen. Come on. Oh, was that not a lovely walk, dear? Oh, how wonderful our God is to have created such a beautiful world.
1: What? Oh, yeah, and all for us to enjoy and to think how much more he has done for us through Jesus Christ, so that we may enjoy his beauty throughout all eternity.
0: But a blessing that everyone has the opportunity to accept Christ as his Savior and live with him forever.
1: Let's go into the dining room and read the Bible, Anna.
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That's exactly why Jesus came. 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

0: 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This is WLUJ.
1: How do you do? Have you ever been followed? A bit scary, isn't it? Especially if you don't know who's behind you or why. What you're about to hear is a story of pursuit. One person earnestly seeking another for reasons that were not what they seemed. The purpose of this pursuit would become clear, though, when they came to a place where their hearts and minds and lives were unshackled

0: How long's he been missing?
1: 5 months.
0: Tell me about him.
1: Well, Adam is 18 years old, very bright, about 5'11".
0: But do you have a picture of him?
1: No, not a recent one. He refused to have his picture taken the last year or so. Some cockamamie idea about humility. Here's a school picture from a couple of years ago.
0: And you've already gone to the police.
1: Yes, but they won't get involved because no crime has been committed.
0: What was your last contact?
1: He mailed his credit cards back to me from Chicago 5 months ago.
0: Why?
1: On principle, he says. But he's young, you know, naive, idealistic. And he'll never survive in a dog-eat-dog world. He could be in danger.
0: I need money up front. A retainer for expenses.
1: Mr. Fox, money is no problem. Just find my son. And no adverse publicity. I have to guard my position in the community.
0: When I find him, what do you want me to do?
1: Just let me know, and I'll take it from there.
2: Dramatizing true life stories that light the darkness, this is Unshackled, produced in Chicago by Pacific Garden Mission. If you've ever been in total darkness, then you know how your eyes search for any sign of light as a guide. Since 1950, Unshackled has been a guiding light, bringing hope to a world full of despair and gloom. The longest-running radio drama in the history of broadcasting, Unshackled is heard on almost every continent and translated into 14 languages. Each program crosses borders, goes behind walls and closed doors, right into imprisoned hearts to set them free. Because the truth will set you free, which is what this program celebrates. None of which we could do without the generous support of listeners like you. This fictional story was expressly written to bring attention to all of the lost souls out there searching for truth, purpose, and love. Some of whom passed through our very doors here at Pacific Garden Mission. Now, here is program number 3543 in the series, Unshackled, the program that makes you face yourself and think.
0: I'm Mike Fox, private investigator. I'd gumshoed this kind of assignment before. Rich kid on the run, with a workaholic CEO for a father, parents divorced, and dad sporting a trophy wife. I knew I'd find the kid, but I wasn't expecting it to happen the way it did. Chicago wasn't that far, so I drove into the city, rented a room, and started to dig around. It didn't take long to pick up his trail, so I called his dad.
3: He's still in Chicago?
0: A good bet. I started my search from the neighborhood where he mailed you the credit cards. I figured he was working since he no longer had his credit to fall back on.
3: And?
0: He was working until last week when he suddenly quit.
3: Oh, then he's probably gone.
0: I don't think so. His co-worker said he talked about living off the land.
3: In Chicago?
0: Said something about wanting to experience the other side of life.
3: What? I worked like a dog to give that boy everything he wanted. And this is how he repays me.
0: Maybe he wants something money can't buy.
3: Money can buy anything, Mr. Fox. Find him. Before he ruins his life, and mine.
0: The kid had no known address, and no arrest record. He was either living on the streets or in some shelter, trying to avoid his father, which I was beginning to understand. If he got a whiff that someone was snooping around looking for him, it could easily scare him off. So I would disguise myself. I stopped shaving for a few days, put on shabby clothes, and headed for the concrete jungle. It wasn't hard to find street people, but it took a while before I sniffed out his trail.
4: Excuse me, mister. You got a dollar?
0: Nah, I was gonna ask you the same thing.
4: Man, I'm flat busted.
0: I got a flask, though. You want a swig?
4: Sure.
0: Hey, you haven't seen a guy around, have you? About 18, longish hair. Probably a beard by now. Sometimes wears a ball cap.
4: Seen a lot of guys who look like that.
0: Well, this one's smart. A brain, you know? Keeps to himself. Here, have another swig.
4: Bet you mean Adam.
0: Yeah, right, Adam.
4: How come you looking for him?
0: I'm not from around here, and he said he knew a good place to sleep.
4: He probably means that mission on Canal Street.
0: Mission?
4: Pacific Garden Mission. 3 hots and a cot. And a big dose of religion.
0: Does he stay there?
4: You sure ask a lot of questions.
0: I'd like to find him. He said he'd help me.
4: I might know where he is, but I'm gonna need another swig.
0: Well, yeah, sure, here.
4: Oh, check the library. He spends all day there sometimes.
0: Good place to get warm, huh?
4: That's what I do. Adam reads books, and I watch people. Come on, I'll show you where it's at. Oh, don't let them see your flask now. And don't fall asleep and snore either, or they'll kick you out. You see that old battle axe over there? Stay clear of her. She finds out you're loafing, she'll throw you out.
0: Yeah? How does Adam manage to stay here for hours?
4: I told you, he reads.
5: Shh.
4: And shush yourself. This way, through the stacks.
0: At least it's warm in here.
4: That table right there is where Adam always sits. Yeah, he's been here.
0: How do you know?
4: There's his ball cap. He always reads books like this.
0: Milton, Paradise Lost. Well, where is he now?
4: Do I look like the answer man? I don't know, but he's been here.
0: We waited a long time, but the kid didn't come back. I looked at all the books laid out on the table. Serious reading indeed for a teenager. Books on philosophy, anthropology, even Zen Buddhism. This was no ordinary runaway, but a kid who was searching for answers. By late afternoon, I was famished, but I didn't dare blow my cover by going into a restaurant. My new friend had the answer.
4: You hungry?
0: Yeah. You know a good soup kitchen?
4: I know a good restaurant. Right down this alley. Follow me.
0: They make guys like us use the back entrance?
4: This is where they toss the leftovers, man. There's always something.
0: I think I prefer the soup kitchen.
4: Ha! Ha! Ha! I scored! Hey, look at this!
0: Lasagna?
4: Mm-hmm.
0: You eat it, and bon appetit.
4: Hey, there's plenty more.
0: I'm not all that hungry. I'll wait on the street and keep an eye out for Adam. Actually, I needed to talk to Adam's father, so I slipped around the corner of the building and called him on my cell.
3: Yes?
0: Mike Fox here. Your son was at the library today. I just missed connecting with him.
3: Did you see him?
0: No, but I have his ball cap, so at least we know he's still in the area.
3: Good. I'll be in the Bahamas on business for a few days. Otherwise, I'd be there myself.
0: No need. Let me try to talk to him first. You might scare him off.
3: Listen, Fox.
0: Someone's coming. I gotta go. Hey, can you show me where guys crash at night? It's getting dark already.
4: All right. Under the expressway up here. The bridge. Not much wind. Come on.
0: Think there's room for one more?
4: Mm-hmm. Oh, a lot of guys gone south already.
0: Nobody bothers you there, huh?
4: We watch out for each other, man. There it is. See? The ledge of concrete up under there?
0: Yeah. The cops don't get after you?
4: No. Long as we don't bother nobody.
0: Thanks. I'll be back. I found an army surplus store, bought a sleeping bag, and wondered why the clerk gave me the skunk eye, till I remembered how I looked. Street people don't have an easy life. Well, then I checked the local shelter to see if the kid might have gone there. No luck. By the time I made my way back to the expressway lair, it was dark and cold.
4: Hey! Nice sleeping bag, man. Where'd you get it?
0: I just found it somewhere.
4: Hey, maybe tomorrow you can help me find one somewhere.
0: Man, it's getting cold.
4: Yeah. Maybe time to find an empty house and maybe try that mission.
0: Hey, is that, here comes Adam.
4: Sure is. Adam! Hey, look at here. It's Mike.
6: Who's Mike?
0: Hey, Adam, we found your ball cap in the library today.
6: Yeah, I know. I saw you there.
0: You did? Well, why didn't you...
6: I split because I figured you were the same guy that was asking questions where I worked.
0: Look, I've been trying to find you for a couple...
6: My father sent you, didn't he?
0: I just want to talk to you, Adam.
6: Tell him to leave me alone. And stay away from me.
0: Adam, please, come back.
4: Hey, man. What's going on? Who are you anyway?
0: He took off running, with me in close pursuit, but he was younger and faster. Naturally, we attracted the attention of a police cruiser.
7: What's going on?
6: He tried to mug me.
0: What? No, that's not what...
7: Hold it, mister. You're not going anywhere.
0: But I didn't do anything wrong.
7: I said freeze.
6: I'll go after the other one. He looks like a juvenile.
0: You guys are making a big mistake.
7: Up against the wall.
0: Well, look, I'm a private investigator.
7: In disguise, no doubt.
0: Exactly. My name's Mike Fox.
7: You're under arrest, Mr. Fox. Hands behind your back.
0: What for?
7: Disorderly conduct, obstructing official duties, vagrancy.
0: I have money.
7: What's this? A cell phone. Where'd you get this?
0: It's mine.
6: The other one got away.
7: This vagrant has a cell phone.
6: I could be a drug dealer.
7: Get in there, mister. You're going to jail.
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0: By the time I bailed out of jail the next day, the kid had disappeared again. I was glad his dad was out of the country, so I didn't have to tell him the bad news right away. I went back to my room, cleaned up, but didn't shave or change clothes. I had to blend in with the homeless. Darkness fell along with the first snow of the season, so there was no way I was going to sleep under a bridge. Hoping Adam had the same idea, I headed for the mission on Canal Street.
8: Come on in, brother, and get warm.
0: Thanks. Hey, this place isn't bad.
8: What did you expect?
0: I've seen shelters before, and, let's just say cleanliness was not a priority.
8: Yeah. You need a place to sleep tonight?
0: Sure do. What's the cost?
8: Nothing. God provides for us.
0: God and our taxes, right?
8: No, sir. Not $1 of government money is accepted to run this place.
0: Well, this is a huge building. How's that possible?
8: Let me show you something. Follow me. My name is Charles, by the way. What's yours?
0: Mike Fox.
8: Mike, this mission started as a little storefront in 1877. We have pictures of it in one of our offices here.
0: 1877? That's not long after the Civil War.
8: And not long after the Great Chicago Fire. When it was originally started, there was not a church anywhere near. George and Sarah Clark used their own money so that guys like you and me could come and find peace with God.
0: Impressive. Who's that?
8: Well, this picture is Mel Trotter, a drunkard on his way to commit suicide in Lake Michigan when he was invited into the mission just like you. The same evening, he gave his life to Christ. He was the superintendent for 6 years and later started more than 60 rescue missions throughout the country. He was saved under the ministry of Harry Monroe, who was a counterfeiter until he found the real article, Jesus. He was also superintendent for 32 years.
0: Well, that's a picture of Billy Sunday, the famous baseball player. Wait, was he a part of this mission too?
8: Yeah. He heard Harry preach on the street one day and gave his life to Christ. The other picture is Harry Saunier, who served as superintendent for 46 years and was used to expand the ministries to world renown. You hungry, Mike?
0: Yeah, I'm starving.
8: They're serving dinner in the cafeteria. Come on with me.
0: I expected bland soup and bread, but was surprised to receive a hearty meal of vegetables, meatloaf, mashed potatoes and gravy, bread and even dessert. The food was plentiful, and so were the guests. I had hoped to see Adam among them, but there were too many people in the dining hall. Hey, you get this many people every day?
8: Sometimes more. We serve more than 1,500 hot meals a day.
0: Well, that's a lot of chow. Who provides all this?
8: Friends of the mission and people who listen to Unshackled.
0: Unshackled? What's that?
8: You never heard of Unshackled? It's only the longest-running radio drama program in history. Been on the air for almost 70 years. Started out with testimonies of mission converts, how God changed their lives. Now, we get testimonies from all over the world. People the Lord changed and gave new life.
0: Yeah. Does everyone who comes here receive this new life?
8: Not unless they choose to follow the Lord. Some people are ready to make that choice.
0: I listened politely, but my mind was on Adam. Would he come to a place like this? He might. He was searching. But some of the folks here look haunted with despair. And yet, there was a certain air of hope. Moved into the auditorium for the evening service. I scanned the crowd, hoping to see his face, but there were too many. Call it a hunch, but the sleuth in me felt sure he was there.
9: Some sweet day I'll sing up there the song of victory.
10: Yeah. Oh, glory to God. Thank you for that music. Let's worship the Lord together.
11: Amen.
12: Hallelujah.
10: The Bible says we should come into His presence with thanksgiving, into His courts with praise. And I would like to thank God for the gift of salvation.
11: Amen.
10: It's a gift freely offered to all, paid for by the blood of Christ. Jesus can set you free.
11: Amen.
10: For God sent not His Son into the world to condemn the world, but that the world through Him might be saved.
11: Amen.
10: Friend, have you been redeemed by the blood of the Lamb? Let the redeemed of the Lord say so.
11: Amen.
8: Pastor, I praise God that He keeps the light burning here in the old lighthouse because He's not willing that any should perish. If you are feeling rejected, remember, He was rejected too. Jesus said, "Him that cometh to me, I will in no wise cast out."
10: That's right, brother. If you are homeless tonight, remember Jesus was homeless too. He said, "Foxes have holes, and birds of the air have nests, but the Son of Man hath not where to lay His head." Let Him come and live in your hearts.
11: Thank you, Jesus.
10: Praise the Lord.
11: Amen.
10: Who else would like to give glory to God?
6: Yeah, hey, hi, I'm Adam. 3 days ago, I came here because, well, I had nowhere else to go. And I heard the good news that God loves me and died in my place to give me eternal life with Him. So I gave my life to Christ.
11: Amen.
6: And I have a joy unlike anything I ever experienced. I'm in the Bible program, too.
11: Yeah.
0: Adam. No wonder I didn't recognize him. His hair was cut, and the beard was gone. What a change in him. When the service was over, I didn't try to approach him, for fear he'd run away again. I decided to stay the night, so I could make a better report to his father the next day. I didn't know what I was getting into when I went with the other men to the men's side of the building. It was spotlessly clean, and I was not. Look at all these beds. How many guys sleep here anyway?
8: 1,200 last count.
0: Wow, that's a lot of snoring.
8: The showers are through that door. Help yourself to a fresh towel.
0: I had a shower earlier today.
8: I'm sure you did, but it's our policy. Everyone takes a shower before going to bed at night. You can pick out a clean set of clothes for tomorrow.
0: You're spoiling my image, man.
8: I hope so. What's that in your pocket?
0: It's my flask.
8: I'll have to take that. We don't allow alcohol in the building.
0: I suppose you want my cell phone, wallet, and anything else I got, too.
8: You'd be best off to let us lock up all your valuables.
0: Yeah. In spite of my grumbling, I was impressed with how clean and orderly everything was. The bunks were lined up like soldiers. The sheets were fresh. I expected mayhem with that many guys, but everything was quiet when the lights went out. I lay there and thought about what I had heard. Foxes have holes. Well, this fox has a lot of holes, especially in my soul. I'd never read the Bible, but made a mental note to do so as I fell asleep. 5 a.m. came all too soon. The morning worship service was held at 6, and then we had a full-course breakfast. I requested to speak with Adam.
6: You wanted to see me?
0: I'm Mike Fox, Adam. I understand you're staying here now.
6: Yeah? Wait, you're the man who's been following me, aren't you?
0: I'm a private investigator. Your father hired me to find you.
6: I'm not going back home. I'm staying here to finish the program.
0: Well, I'm not here to take you back. My job was to find you.
6: You don't know my father very well, do you?
0: Well, he's just worried about you.
6: Yeah, he wants to run my life, that's all. I'm not going back to that.
0: I heard what you said last night. Maybe you could try to convince him you've changed, and this is the best place for you to be right now.
6: It is. I've never been so content. Joyful. Never. Mr. Fox, do you know Jesus?
0: Can't say that I do.
6: Well, then you wouldn't understand the joy I feel. My life belongs to him now.
0: Well, I have to report back to your father.
6: You can tell him where I am.
0: You won't run away again?
6: No. God will do what's right for me.
3: Yes?
0: Mike Fox here. I found your son.
3: Where is he?
0: Pacific Garden Mission.
3: What's that?
0: It's a rescue mission, right in the heart of Chicago.
3: Oh, yeah, I heard of them. They've been around a while.
0: Probably since your great-great-grandfather's time.
3: What's Adam doing there?
0: He's saved.
3: What?
0: He gave his life to Jesus Christ and received salvation.
3: Jesus Christ?
0: I know you've heard of him. He's been around a while, too. Technically, my job was finished, so I went back to my hotel room, shaved, and put on a suit. My disguise no longer needed. Then I went back to the mission for a meeting between Adam and his father, who was arriving in the afternoon. I wanted to see how they resolved their differences. And there was the matter of collecting my pay.
8: Hello, Mike. Adam's waiting just there in my office.
0: You're not angry that I came here under false pretenses?
8: Do you think the Lord was taken by surprise? He knows your every thought, Mike, and the motives of your heart. He had a reason for bringing you here.
0: Scary. Hello, Adam.
6: Hello, Mr. Fox.
0: Are you worried about seeing your father?
6: No. I'm trusting in the Lord. I've been praying for him, Mr. Fox, that God will give him wisdom.
0: We'll find out. Here he comes now.
13: Adam, why didn't you let me know where you were?
6: Until 3 days ago, I hated you, Dad. But God changed all that.
13: He did, huh? Good. Then you're coming home with me, son.
6: No, Dad. I'm staying here to finish the Bible program. After that, I want to go to Bible college.
13: Adam, you've already been accepted at Harvard.
6: I'm going to Bible college, Dad. That's what the Lord wants.
13: How do you know what the Lord wants?
6: He speaks to your heart through his word, the Bible, and through prayer.
13: And just what do you plan to do with that kind of education?
6: Go into the ministry.
13: Oh, great.
6: Dad, I've been running on empty and aimless for so long, I thought it was normal. When I left home, I was ready to end my life. I hated the plastic people I saw everywhere, the me-first attitudes. I thought maybe money did that to people, so I became poor and lived on the streets. But that isn't the answer either. The answer is knowing God. And the only way to know God is through Jesus Christ.
13: You people have brainwashed my son.
6: No, Dad. They told me the truth. And I made the decision to follow Christ. For the first time ever, I feel like my life has meaning.
8: Could I make a suggestion? Why not give Adam more time here? Then judge for yourself if Christ has made a difference in his life.
0: I suggest you take the tour, too. You might be surprised.
13: All right. You do look better without that long hair and beard.
6: Thanks, Dad. You won't be sorry. I have a Bible class coming up, so I have to get going. But I want you to know that I love you. And Jesus loves you too.
13: At least I know where you are now. I have a check for you, Mr. Fox, with a bonus.
0: Well, thanks. Hey, why don't you give the bonus to the mission? So they'll be here for the next lost Adam that comes along.
8: Well, Mike, come back and visit sometime. The door is always open here.
0: I'll do that.
13: You were right, you know.
0: About what?
13: He wanted something money couldn't buy.
0: Recently, I was in Chicago and stopped by the mission to see about Adam. He was still there and doing well. Almost seemed to glow from within. He said he and his dad were getting along fine and gave all the credit to Jesus. I have to admit, I was curious about the man who called himself the Son of God, so I'm investigating him now. He said in John chapter 5, verse 39, "Search the Scriptures, for in them ye think ye have eternal life, and they are they which testify of me." I have a hunch he spoke the truth.
2: And we think so too. Romans chapter 10, verses 9 and 10 proclaim that if thou shalt confess with thy mouth the Lord Jesus, and shalt believe in thine heart that God hath raised him from the dead, thou shalt be saved. For with the heart man believeth unto righteousness, and with the mouth confession is made unto salvation. That's all you have to do, friend. Step out in faith and receive him into your heart and life. If you would like to meet the Creator of the universe, get in touch with Pacific Garden Mission, 1458 South Canal Street, Chicago, Illinois, 60607. 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This is program number 3543, heard in the story called Foxes Have Holes, where Dave Kappas, Kim Rasmussen, Michael Myers, and Phil Kwiatkowski. Script, Kenetha Gabler and Timothy Gregory. Original music, Scott Griffin. Sound, Martin Robinson. Recording engineer, David Pierczynski. Sound engineer, Kim Rasmussen. And I'm Timothy Gregory. 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And our address? Pacific Garden Mission, 1458 South Canal Street, Chicago, Illinois, 60607. So until next time, unless our Lord returns before then, the doors to Pacific Garden Mission are open night and day. Thanks for listening, and may God bless you.

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2: Everywhere you look, AI keeps showing up. People are using it in all kinds of surprising ways, often with a positive outcome. But increasingly, people are turning to AI chatbots to help them in ways that have experts deeply concerned.

0: Counseling is one field in which specialized chatbots are displacing trained professionals who have spent years looking people in the eye, showing concern human to human. These are the things that chatbots can't do. They can't feel anything. But it's not only a falling clientele that has experts worried. They say chatbots often give poor advice. This trend is not only in the world of secular psychology, but also in the Christian counseling world. But there's great wisdom in holding fast to how the Lord intends us to be comforted through life's toughest days. We do this as believers, supporting one another, holding fast to God's word, and keeping our eyes fixed on Jesus. Welcome to Haven Today. I'm David Wolin, sharing the great story that's all about Jesus. We're in a series called Hope When Life Hurts. I've actually been looking forward to this series because it's a chance to testify to the goodness of God and His sufficiency for every day of our lives, even the hardest ones. And to help us do that, we're sharing some testimonies. Tomorrow, we'll hear from my predecessor at Haven, Charles Morris. After that, we'll hear another kind of testimony, the witness of Job from the Old Testament. But today, we'll share part two of a conversation that began yesterday with Johnny Erickson Tada. As you may already know, she's lived more than five decades in a wheelchair as a quadriplegic. And the Lord has given her an amazing ministry and a remarkably joyful countenance. This is something for which Johnny is known. And yet, as she'll share today, just getting out of bed to face another day is a two-hour process she dreads. And so she reaches out to her Savior for what she needs to face another day in the wheelchair.
1: Lord Jesus, I hold fast to your word. You are my anchor, and so I'm going to anchor myself in your word. And you tell me in Philippians that I can do all things through you, so I know you will show up. And Titus chapter 2 tells me that by the grace of God, I can say no to my selfish wishes and wants, and I can say yes to your grace and live a godly life in this present age. That's the way I want to live today, Jesus.
0: And that's the way I want to live. How about you? There's only one way to do this, and it's to hold fast to Jesus through His Word, which is precisely what Johnny's book of devotionals helps us do. It's called Keeping Faith When Life Hurts. This is an amazing resource for your own walk with Jesus, but it's a great gift as well. And we have it here at Haven. It's our way of saying thank you for your gift of support, because we depend on friends like you to keep this ministry on the airwaves of North America. 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And now reminding us who our Savior truly is, here's City of Light and Jesus Strong and Kind. Jesus.

0: This is Haven Today. I'm David Wolin, and back with us again today, Johnny Erickson Tada. Good to be with you, Johnny.
1: Always good to be with you, David.
0: So we've had the opportunity in my relatively short time at Haven, at least compared to my predecessors, that, I mean, this is a job that people stay in for decades. So I've got a long way to go yet here. But Johnny, do you know, 2.5 years ago, you were my very first interview. We got together with Charles Morris at Ambassador.
1: Oh, come on. Was I?
0: Yep. You were the very first one. I was nervous as all get out and trying not to look like it, thinking I'm going to stumble all over myself talking into this microphone with Johnny. And you were as kind and gracious as you could be, just encouraging us and pointing us to the Lord Jesus. And I forgot all about the microphone. And it's happened again today. So I do thank you for your kindness and joining up together with us over the years.
1: Absolutely. And David, you've become a good friend in this ministry, and I'm sure that many of our listeners consider you their friend, and how familiar your voice is, and steady and calm and always focused on the Lord Jesus Christ. That's a good thing. You're a friend to many.
0: Well, we have to cling to Jesus, and it's His grace when we encounter moments in life that really require that of us. It doesn't feel like a grace at a time. No discipline does, as the scriptures remind us, but our Father He knows what He's doing when He is strengthening us through hardship and trial. And, you know, sometimes it looks on the outside like we've really got it all together. I know, Johnny, you've encountered that over the years a number of times. You have a lot of admirers out there. I know you're kind of used to that at this point, but you have a joy that flows from you. It would appear, although its source is not really Johnny, and you're quick to point that out. But in your book, Keeping Faith When Life Hurts, you tell a story early on about a woman who approached you at a conference. And I'll just read to you what she said, but then you could tell us the rest of the story. She came up to you and said, "Oh, Johnny, you always look so together, so happy in your wheelchair. I wish I had your joy. How do you do it?" So still today, that you told me that story sticks with you.
1: I remember that.
0: Tell us how you answered that.
1: Well, she was looking into the mirror, and of course she caught my reflection in the mirror. She was just capping her lipstick, and she turned to me and asked me that question. "You're always so joyful. I wish I had your kind of joy." And I said to her, "Ma'am, thank you so much, but may I tell you how I woke up this morning? I woke up this morning hating this paralysis. I felt like crumbling and collapsing under the pressure of one more day of going through a 2-hour routine that never varies. People exercising me, my friend giving me a bed bath, my friend putting a corset on, binders and leg bags and Velcro strips, and sitting me in a wheelchair and helping me to breathe, nebulizing chest compression therapy." I mean, I went on and on, and I said, "Ma'am, I woke up this morning saying, 'Jesus, I can't believe you're asking me to do this again. I'm so tired of paralysis. I can't do it. But for some reason, you think I can. And so I'm not going to trust my feelings. But I'm going to say, I can't do it, but I can do all things through you, Jesus. As you strengthen me, please give me strength for these women today. Please." And she looked at me as though that was an abnormal or an unusual occurrence, that I just had a bad morning. No, I did not have a bad morning. That literally is the way it is every day. And so my first goal in life, as soon as my eyes wake up in the morning and I'm facing a hard day, I got to get myself happy in Jesus. I just have to get myself happy, because the Christian life is a series of tough choices. Growth in Jesus doesn't merely happen. I know Christians, you know, people who find it difficult to live with drive and purpose. They struggle to live intentionally. You know, you shift your life into neutral and you coast through life as though it were a parade that just keeps going on and on.
0: Yeah.
1: And I can't do that. Like I said, the Christian life is a series of choices. And so I've got to make that tough choice every morning. I cannot do this. But Lord Jesus, I hold fast to your word. you are my anchor. The book of Hebrews calls you my anchor. Yeah. And so I'm going to anchor myself in your word. And you tell me in Philippians that I can do all things through you. So I know you will show up. And Titus chapter 2 tells me that by the grace of God, I can say no to my selfish wishes and wants. And I can say yes to your grace and live a godly life in this present age. That's the way I want to live today, Jesus.
0: Mm-hmm.
1: And honestly, David, that is my life. Every day it's a battle.
0: Yeah.
1: When I sit up in that wheelchair, the fight begins against the world, the flesh, and the devil. Mm-hmm. Am I tired? Yes, in the flesh. Do I get weary? Of course I do. But even Jesus had to choose obedience. It says in Hebrews chapter 5, he underwent suffering fully to experience and embrace what it meant like for us to struggle in the flesh.
0: That's right.
1: And just as the Holy Spirit helped Jesus obey, the Holy Spirit helps me obey, helps us all obey. But it's a fight. We have to live with our spiritual antennae up, always, always taking in the signals. What is God's word saying to me right now? So I want to live a life worthy of the Lord, as it says in Colossians.
0: Yeah.
1: I want to live a life that pleases him in every way, bearing fruit in every good work. I want to grow in the knowledge of God, as it says in Colossians. And I hope I don't sound like one of these people that just spout off scriptures. David, well, I live on
0: I love, I exactly. Like, I was going like to say, Jesus, it's just flowing out of you. This is, you're just sharing your meal with us, you know, food and drink. We need this.
1: Well, real quickly, and it was in John chapter 6, you probably know it better than I do. Jesus says, my words are food and they are drink. Because he told his disciples to eat my flesh, drink my blood. And of course, it's a gross analogy, but I think that Christ wanted to get home. He wanted to push the point with his disciples. This is how intimate you must be with me.
0: Yes.
1: You must be this close to me. Our union, you know, our union in me means you live on my energy. You are the branch that stays connected to the vine.
0: That's right.
1: You're not a cell phone that can disconnect with me and then go get some spiritual charge.
0: That's right.
1: And once you're fully charged, then you can get back into life. No, you must always abide in me.
0: Yes.
1: Stay in me. And then Jesus says this eerie thing in Matthew chapter 10. He says, he who endures to the end shall be saved.
0: Mm-hmm.
1: And I think God gives us that. That little, oh my goodness, this is how critical it is. This is how high the cosmic stakes are.
0: Yeah. Yeah.
1: They are. And we have to endure, persevere, run the race with perseverance.
0: That's right. That's right.
1: Oh, I haven't sounded like a...
0: No, you're connecting all these dots that are so precious to me. You're quoting some of my favorite passages too. John chapter 6, for me, was a turning point, actually. I remember, this is many years ago, but I remember being very bothered by it. I mean, you said that this analogy is gross. But of course, Jesus wouldn't actually concede that. And that was partly what I was grappling with. And I watched him. There's three times the followers, which are the leftovers of the crowds to whom he multiplied bread and fish the day before, you know, come and follow him to the other side of the lake because they want more. And Jesus won't give it to them this time. And then he speaks this, you must eat my flesh, drink my blood. And then they go back and forth three times and he keeps sort of like doubling down and it gets really even more intense. And he just won't concede that it's a metaphor. Even at the very end, they walk away. Like this is the point at which the crowds walk away. This is when Jesus gets canceled, right? By everybody but his disciples.
1: Yeah.
0: And I thought, why wouldn't you just concede that? Jesus, why would you not just say, look, I'm not speaking literally. But and then here's, I think, where the Lord finally brought me. What if there's a literalness that's even bigger than the literal way that we read it? What if our lives actually need Jesus more than our bodies actually need to chew food and drink it to be hydrated?
1: Ooh.
0: What if real life is actually bigger and better than that? and we just can't see it.
1: We can't see it.
0: So we think, Jesus, why don't you just concede that you're not being literal? But in fact, it's so much deeper. He can't help us to get there any other way than to leave us in the tension of it.
1: Bingo, you've hit the nail on the head once again, David, because our eyes are still, you know, we see men as trees walking. We don't quite see the clarity of the spiritual world. And yet the rooms that we are in right now are probably populated with so many unseen beings, and I'm not including only angels, but demons. I mean, we are surrounded. We swim in a spiritual world that we cannot see. And I think that's why our adversary tries to entice us with the physical world, with the what, you know, is to be assumed as a physical concrete world. But the real concrete world is the world we cannot see. And you know, you've given me new, fresh insight into that particular scripture in John 6, because I long to be able to see, let me see your face, Jesus. I think that's the groaning of all of us. The more intimate I become with him, I want to see him. And so that metaphor pushes us to have the view of, what is it, 2 Corinthians chapter 4, verse 8, I think it's 18, where it says, set your eyes not on things which are seen, but which are unseen, because things which are seen are only temporary, but things which are unseen are eternal. Can we live that way?
0: Not on our own. Not on our own. We need Jesus, and we need the things that push us into him more deeply, which usually take the form of hardship, suffering, and trials, which is part of the way that the Lord redeems, even using the hard and dark things of this fallen world to actually draw us and bring us nearer to the heart of Christ. And he proves himself faithful every time. And you've been writing extensively about this all these years. There are so many other devotions in your book, Keeping Faith When Life Hurts. We've just kind of scratched the surface. But Johnny, with the time that we have left today, I'm wondering if there is anything that for you is top of mind when we talk about God's purpose, sovereign purpose in the things that we face, when the day comes when it crosses over from just

0: fall on us and they befall us, and we think, this is it. Like, how could a good God bring me to this point and ask me to endure this? We have people listening today that are feeling that if they haven't thought it out loud. Where does your heart go when you get the chance to speak to that person?
1: Well, when people question the goodness of God, and sometimes I have questioned God's goodness when I travel abroad and I have seen the worst of suffering come upon a child with a disability. When I wonder where the goodness is, I look to the cross, because the cross became the highest possible good for all of us humans. The cross not only brought salvation, it proved that there is meaning in suffering. And if God could bring about salvation through the most heinous, darkest act ever committed in history, then suffering can have purposes far beyond what we presently see. And that's where I go, to the cross. To me, is like the Mount Everest of God's mercy. It so displayed the goodness of God against stiff-necked, stubborn rebels. And I'm including all of us dog nasty sinners. Yes, even you listening, we're all dog nasty sinners. But how good of God to give us the cross and Jesus so that we might know that one day the suffering will be behind us and we shall be with the Lord forever. And what good thoughts there are.
0: Yeah. And it does strike me that amid everything else that we see on display there on the cross of Christ, is preserved for us this side conversation to the thief on the cross next to him and being crucified there next to the Lord of heaven and earth, his suffering terrible, but nothing like that of Jesus. Yet Jesus could look to him in that moment of most extreme suffering and darkness and say, just a little longer.
1: Just a little longer.
0: Today you'll be with me in paradise. For us, even in the darkest moments where Christ meets us, having been through his own darkest moments, he says, look ahead. There is something beyond this that far outweighs it all.
1: Oh, your words, just a little longer, speak to me so powerfully right now in this wheelchair, and my hip hurts like crazy, and my lungs are hurting. And just to think, a little longer, hold on, Johnny, just a little bit longer. Oh, what a day of glory that will be when it's all behind us. We look at earth in the rearview mirror, and sorrow and sighing shall flee away. He shall crown us with everlasting joy, and those who enter Zion will do so with great singing and great hallelujahs. I can't wait.
0: Well, so for you, for me today, for those who are listening, we look to Christ, even if all we can do is just turn our heads on the cross that we've been called to bear, to look again at Jesus who's next to us. And let's hear him say it again, just a little longer. Just a little longer. Johnny, just a little longer, sister. One day we'll be together in paradise.
1: Oh, and all of us who are listening, all my friends, all your friends listening, what a grand reunion that will be. And the best thing is that it won't be the day of Johnny or the day of David. It will be the day of Christ, his crowning, his glory day.
0: Amen.
1: And we, it says, we will crush Satan under our feet. Isn't that wonderful that we will help him do that? And I just can't wait to see him judge fallen angels and be crowned and his name vindicated. And the new heavens, a new earth. A new earth. It's going to have all the earthiness that you can imagine. It's going to have it'll be a perfect place where all of the things that I hope I might one day do, like ride horses and swim in streams and mow a lawn and rake leaves. And I think all that's going to happen again. My hands will work and will be busy, but yet perfectly at rest. All at once will be so active, yet so serene. It's just a joy to think about.
0: Well, it's a joy to think about it with you, Johnny. Thank you for being with us today. This was a lovely conversation, and it was a blessing to me. Parts of the conversation a surprise, but all of it a blessing. Thank you.
1: Thank you too, David. Thank you so much. Just a little while.

0: just a little longer.
1: Just a little longer. Amen.
2: 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I'm David Wolin. 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I'm David Wolin. Won't you come back again next time? We'll be keeping it all about Jesus. It's the great story here on Haven Today.
3: I'm Lee from Blandesville, Illinois. I really like Bible studies like Alistair Begg has, but one of my favorites is In the Market with Janet Parshall. I pastor two little churches out in the country, and sometimes people ask questions about current events and issues, and it's helpful to have somebody's perspective to kind of help me get the big picture so I can answer some questions myself. And I also love Haven Today. I think Christian radio is important because people sometimes will tune into a radio station that will never, ever darken the doors of a church. And sometimes it's a matter of people not being able to get to church because of health issues or the COVID restrictions and that type of thing. And once in a while, somebody will accidentally tune in, and it might be the only time that they actually hear the gospel plain enough so they understand that Jesus loves them. I just think that it's an opportunity to reach people that you otherwise would never reach.
4: Sarcasm in marriage. Let's talk about that. Is it always destructive?
5: What are you talking about?
6: This is Real Family Life with Dave and Ann Wilson.
5: What's sarcasm? I never use sarcasm.
4: We used to do it all the time.
5: Yeah, and I think it can be very destructive. I mean, it can be fun, and you can always sort of flirt with each other with it, but if you're not careful, it can cut and hurt.
4: Because there's always a little bit of truth in each comment and cut. And I know I used to think, oh, he said that. Is that what he really thinks?
5: Yeah, and
4: means?
5: You often think that later when you're not in the room. You think maybe she was trying to cut me and hurt me. Jesus said, our tongue is an overflow of our heart. Mm-hmm. So if we're using sarcasm all the time, it reveals something scary about our heart.
4: We're Ann and Dave Wilson. I guess that's the best Dave could say on that topic.
5: Oh, that's real nice.
7: A well-known evangelist was being interviewed, and the young reporter concluded their time by telling him that earlier in life, she had decided that she didn't need God.
8: It's just not for me.
7: She then went on to describe a miserable marriage, an ugly divorce, then another marriage and another divorce. She shared that both of her kids were now often in trouble. Many people share the feelings of that reporter and think they can do it all on their own. The reporter eventually came to know Jesus Christ personally and gave her life to him. As that reporter discovered, following Jesus is easy compared to the immense difficulty of trying to live without him in your life. It's never too late.
8: It's never too late.
7: If you are still trying to do it alone, turn to Jesus for forgiveness and hope. The Bible says, whoever calls on the name of the Lord will be saved. He's waiting right now to help you. To find out how you can begin again, call 888-NEED-HIM or go to chataboutjesus.com.
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0: Multitudes of people will go through life. They will never learn to love God. They'll never learn to receive the love of God. Therefore, they'll never learn to love themselves. They'll never learn to love others. They may cohabit with each other. They may relate to each other, but they'll never learn to love one another. They'll never be able to feel and to sense the greatest emotion God ever placed in a human heart. And that is the emotion to feel the love of God, to love Him in return. You cannot love somebody you do not give yourself away to.
10: Service, obedience, evangelism. These staples of Christian life are all important, but there's one thing that should fuel each of them, and that's love. Today on In Touch, the teaching ministry of Dr. Charles Stanley will explore a key teaching of Christianity. That is, that it's through faith in Christ that we are liberated to love. Let's listen in to Dr. Stanley's message.
0: Have you ever pondered seriously why God allowed you to be born? Well, more than likely you've thought about it, but the question is, what kind of a conclusion did you come to? Or did you come to any conclusion, or did you just say, well, I just guess I was born and here I am and I'll make the best of it? Well, the reason God allowed you to be born is in order for God to express His wonderful love to you. You may not feel it. You may not even understand anything about the love of God, but that's why you were created. Not only that He could express His wonderful love to you, but that you could love Him in return. And you see, when man fell in the Garden of Eden and sin came into this world, it just really fouled up our capacity to understand the love of God, to receive the love of God, and to love Him in return. But that's why Jesus came, to liberate us from the power of sin in our life, so that you and I could love God Almighty with all of our heart, and that we could receive His love for us. And that's what I want to talk about in this message today. And I want to begin a series entitled, Liberated to Love. And I want you to turn, if you will, to Luke chapter 10. In Luke chapter 10, a familiar passage of Scripture, Jesus makes it very clear that you and I were created to love. And you recall, this is the incident where they're asking Him a question about the law. And in the 25th verse of this 10th chapter, the Scripture says, "And behold, a certain lawyer stood up and put Him to the test, saying, Teacher, what shall I do to inherit eternal life? And He said to him, What is written in the law? How does it read to you? And he answered and said, You shall love the Lord your God with all your heart and with all your soul and with all your strength and with all your mind and your neighbor as yourself. And he said to him, You have answered correctly. Do this and you will live. Now, I want us to look first of all at this whole idea of the nature of love. In the New Testament, for example, there are two words for love. One of them is agape love, which is a sacrificial kind of love. The other is phileo love, like we get Philadelphia, the city of brotherly love. Phileo love is an affection, an approval, a friendship kind of love. The other word for love, which is not found in the New Testament, is the word eros, from which we get the idea of physical love or passion or sexual love. The first two is found in the Scripture, the other one is not. And of the 300 and some times that love is found in the Bible, 185 times of it is found in the New Testament. And of those times, 140 some are sacrificial love, agape love. So when we talk about the love that God has for us here, when you talk about love, you're talking about this kind of attitude, that love always asks what's best for the other person. Love asks the question, what can I be and what can I do in your behalf? What can I be to edify you and to grow you up into Christ-likeness and to build you up? Love is always looking out for the other person. And love is gentle and kind. Love is forgiving and loyal and faithful and true. And love has many, many qualities, which we'll come to in the series. But just to get us started in this whole aspect of why God created us to be lovers, simply to say that love is always asking the question, what's best for the other one? And what can I do and what can I be in your behalf? And so God created you and me to love us. And what is He always asking us? He doesn't have to ask us any question, but what is He always doing? He's always expressing that love according to what we need Him to be for us. what our needs are at the moment. And He is faithful and loyal and loving and kind. And you see, true love doesn't keep score. True love doesn't have a book. It keeps score. You did this and this and this, because you see, true, genuine love is a forgiving love. And God has given us the pattern by which we are to love ourselves and we're to love others. When we think about the kind of love that He has, this unconditional love of God that knows no conditions, it doesn't make any difference who we are, what we are, where we've been, where we're going. His love for us is absolute. There are no conditions to His love, no ifs, no ands, no buts, no conditions whatsoever. When we experience the love of God, we are being absolutely, genuinely loved, penetrated every facet of our being by a love that knows no limitations and that is absolutely complete and full and contenting. There's nothing in the world like experiencing the love of God. Now, let's look at that love for just a moment, because He says we are to love Him. He says, if you want to know what the whole law is all about, here's what it's about. It's about loving God and then loving others as yourself. So first of all, let's look at this idea of loving God. Now, He said to these people, who the scribes and Pharisees and others who were there asking questions, what He did, He's referred them back to the law of Moses and the command of Moses that they knew. So I want you to go back, if you will, to the sixth chapter of the book of Deuteronomy. The fourth and fifth verse, look at this fourth and fifth verse of the sixth chapter of Deuteronomy. He says, "Hear, O Israel, the Lord is our God, the Lord is one. And you shall love the Lord your God with all your heart, with all your soul, and with all your might." Notice, if you will, He says, "Hear, O Israel, the Lord our God, the Lord is one." The word God is Jehovah, the faithful covenant keeper, the faithful one, absolute in faithfulness. Lord, Elohim, infinite in power. So He says, "Hear, O Israel, the one who is the faithful covenant keeper, the Lord Almighty, the Lord God, infinite in power." He says, "You're to love Him with all of your heart, with all of your soul, with all of your might." Now, it's interesting when you look in the scriptures that in the Old Testament, five times God says He's a jealous God. Now, if you and I said to someone that that person is jealous, we would imply that there's something about their character, their attitude, that's not right and needs to be changed. But when God declares that He's jealous, what He's expressing is this, that His love for us is of such nature and of such quality and is so absolutely essential and important to everything about our life, because it's our very purpose for living, that He desires that we be so committed and tuned into Him that anything that competes with our love and our loyalty for Him absolutely does not fit who we are. We are to love one another. We are to love ourselves. We're to deeply love each other. But nothing is to take priority over our love for Him. Go back to Exodus chapter 20 and the Ten Commandments. You'll notice in Exodus chapter 20 how He begins the Ten Commandments very strongly and what He begins it with. He says, "Then God spoke of all these words, saying," verse 2 of chapter 20 of Exodus. Notice now, in each of these five times, He says the same thing, "I am the Lord your God." And if you'll notice, Lord is always in capitals. "I am the Lord your God, who brought you up out of the land of Egypt, out of the house of slavery. You shall have no other gods before me. You shall not make for yourself an idol or any likeness of what is in heaven above or on the earth beneath or in the water under the earth. You shall not worship them or serve them, for I, the Lord your God, am a jealous God, visiting the iniquity of the fathers on the children, on the third and fourth generations of those who hate me." Now, look, if you will, in Deuteronomy chapter 4 and the 24th verse. Notice what He says. He says, "For the Lord your God is a consuming fire, a jealous God." And again in the 5th chapter and the 6th chapters, each time He says that God is a jealous God. Now, He is jealous because God knows that whenever our allegiance and our loyalty and our devotion has any competitors in our life whatsoever, and we put other things and other people before we do Him, there is an idol in our life. And God says He hates idolatry. If you go back to the Old Testament, for example, the most scathing denunciation of the people of Israel was always because they fell into idolatry. They worshipped Baal. They worshipped all kinds of gods. And these other religions came along and they had all kinds of things to worship. And he says he hates all of those things. He hates anything and despises anything that competes with our love and devotion, loyalty to him. Why? Because that's the very reason you and I exist. We exist for the purpose of being recipients of the love of God and loving him in return. Any form of idolatry that competes with that, God says he hates it. Now, all the idols weren't destroyed in the Old Testament. And all the idols don't belong to other religions today because there are many idols, whether it is the idol of sports or the idol of money or the idol of sex or whatever it may be, business, position, prominence, prestige, fame, and money, whatever it might be. An idol can be anything that comes between God and ourselves, grabs our attention, and directs our thoughts and dominates and controls our life. God hates it. He says, I created you for me. I created to express this wondrous, incomparable, indescribable love of mine, this forgiving love of mine to you in such a fashion that you would understand who I am, that you would know me as the one true God, and knowing me that you would desire to worship me and desire to serve me, that you would praise me and honor me not only by your lips, but also by your conduct. And so, since we are created to be lovers, if we miss learning to love God and being loved by him and experiencing that, no matter what we accomplish and what we do in life, we've missed the whole purpose for living. And so, God hates all forms of idolatry. He says in this passage, how are we to love him? Certainly not half-heartedly. We're to love him with all of our heart, the seat of our emotion, all of our soul, the very core of our personality, with all of our mind. Our mind is to be consumed with him and all of our strength. That is, this isn't some half-hearted kind of devotion to him. This is absolute, genuine, total submission and loyalty and devotion and love to him. He is the center and the core of our life, and everything is to revolve around him. And if you'll think about your life for just a moment, when you're going to make a decision, what's the first thing you ask? Will it profit you? Will somebody else think? Or what does the Lord Jesus Christ think? If he's the center of my life, if he is, and he is to be the very core of our being, then everything must get sifted through him. Everything revolves around him. We are alive to receive and to return, to reciprocate in love to Almighty God. And so, therefore, if our life is lived at any time apart from him, we have forgotten our very purpose for living. There is no other reason to be in existence than the fact that God chose to create us, to love us, and to express that love. He didn't need us. He could have created a world with all kinds of things, but without us. But God chose to create us to love him. He is so full of love. He is absolutely the essence of love. And love is so absolutely important to God, and it is such an essence of who he is. What he wanted to do is to give himself to us. And how is the best way for God to give himself to us? For you and me to enjoy what he is. The Bible says that God is spirit, God is light, God is holy, God is love. All genuine love stems from him. It flows from him. And so what did he do? He created all of humanity to be able to experience what he was. And that is what he is, and that is love. And so God has created us to be lovers, lovers of Almighty God, first of all. And if I genuinely love him, I will submit myself to him. I will ask God, Father, what is best for you in my life today? What do you want me to be and to do in your behalf today? How do you want me to represent you today, Father? Because love is always giving and love is always yielding and love is always expressing itself. And so when he says God is love, he is the essence of all love. And he sent the Lord Jesus Christ as a living, walking demonstration of what it's like. Think about this. No place that I know of in the Gospels did Jesus ever say to anybody, I love you. He never said it. But what was he always doing? Expressing it. He knew how to express the Father's love. And Jesus Christ came into this world to show us, to demonstrate to us what genuine love is all about. The highest pinnacle of the essence of love is when he went to the cross. Absolute, total, sacrificial love for sinners like ourselves. He says we're to love him with all of our heart, all of our soul, all of our mind, all of our strength. Now, why are we to love him? I mean, why love him? Well, think about this. Is he not worthy of our love? Look what he's done for us. He has done for us what we could never do for ourselves. Has he not committed himself to us? That if you and I trust him as our personal Savior, no matter what we go through in life, he's going to take us home to heaven? The Bible says that the Lord Jesus Christ went back to heaven to prepare a place for you and me. Has He not committed Himself to answer our prayers, to give us divine guidance and direction throughout our life? Has not Almighty God made this awesome, unbreakable commitment and covenant relationship with us? Do we not love this God of ours? Probably most people do not. We're to love Him because He's worthy of our love, because of what He's done for us, because He has loved us first. No one of us said, I think I'm going to love God. Maybe I can get Him to love me. Now, I say that people don't say that, but in essence, that's exactly what a lot of people do. They think somehow I've got to get God to love me. And so they decide that if I do the following things, maybe God will love me. My friend, listen to me carefully. You can't get this omnipotent, omniscient, omnipresent, indescribable, incomparable, immeasurable God to love you one bit more than He already loves you and loved you before you were ever born. You do not have to do anything to get God to love you. Listen, that's why He created you to love you. And secondly, you can't ever do anything bad enough to cause God to stop loving you. And no matter how hard His disciplining hand comes down, that has nothing to do with the fact that He does not love you. It has to do with that He does love you. Most people are going to go through life never loving God. They will have a relationship, and they'll talk to Him, and they'll pray to Him, but they will never experience the love of God. Because the truth is, He will always be slightly distant out there. They get on their knees and talk to Him up yonder. Or they'll talk to Him, but somehow, God being this genuine, loving Father who wants to pour out His love upon me and pour out His love in me and pour out His love through me. That's what He wants above everything else. That's why He created us. And so He says He first loved us before you and I ever thought about loving Him. And the truth is, you can't know Him. You can't really know God unless you love Him. And you can't love Him until you know Him. And so you see, that's why Jesus came. He says, He came that you and I may know the Father. And to know Him is to have eternal life. And what He did, He came to connect us to the Father so we could fulfill the Father's purpose in our life. Jesus came to liberate us from the power of sin in our life and to so transform us by the new birth that you and I would have a new spirit and a new life and a whole new perspective so that now we can love God because we have a spirit that is able to love Him and to receive His love in return. That's why people who rejected the Lord Jesus Christ have rejected the Father. Somebody says, well, you know, I believe in God, but I don't believe in Jesus. Forget it. Or I know God, I have a relationship with God, but forget Jesus Christ. He says, you can't know the Father till you know Him. That's why He came. He was so intent on you and me knowing Him, and knowing Him as the lover of our soul, the lover of our total being. He sent His only begotten Son to do what? To liberate us from the power of sin so that we could experience this awesome love of Almighty God. I say again, to live your life and never learn to experience the love of God or to love God in return is to live your whole life and miss the purpose of God. And that is exactly what many people, most people will probably do. They think they know how to love God. They think, well, yes, I'm sure I do know how to love God. Well, the truth is they don't. And if you should ask them, well, how do you love God? One four-letter word, O-B-E-Y, obey Him. That is an expression of our love. Now, if my purpose for being alive is to receive His love and to love Him in return, if I fail to receive His love, and if I fail to love Him in return, then I have lost. Listen, when I think about going through life and never learning to love God, what I would have missed. And going through life and never being able to receive that love, what I would have missed. When you think about loving God and how you and I would love Him, we miss the purpose of life. We miss the blessings of life because to live this life without God, personally, I don't understand how anybody lives this life without God. I mean, listen, there has got to be this huge, empty hole in your soul, my friend. You can fill it up with 1,000 things, relationships and money and prestige or whatever it may be. You will never be able to fill the gap in your heart that Almighty God created for Himself, and it is first place in your life. Everything else is second, third, fourth, thousandth, whatever it may be. But to live your life apart from God is to live with this big, huge emptiness, and people are cramming and jamming and seeking and searching anything, everything they can to fill up that place, and you can't fill up that place. That place, it is in the image of God, and nothing else fits there but God Himself.
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10: 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With advice for believers, here's a moment with Charles Stanley.
0: This is one of the wisest things you can do to keep from drifting. When you wake up in the morning, before you get out of bed, you say to Him, Father, today, or Lord Jesus, today, here and now, I surrender my entire life to You for this day. Then when something comes along, the Spirit of God's going to remind you, that's not surrender, you're having your way now. When you make a genuine commitment, I surrender my entire life to You today. It's amazing the impact. You know what it's like? It's like God gave you this radar system and it reaches way out that you can see it coming down the track. And God reminds you, remember, you laid all that down and you surrendered everything to Me today. Now, we have to stay on guard. You have to be on guard. Now, let's say I've been drifting. How do I get back? Well, first of all, you acknowledge and recognize the fact that you've been drifting away from Him. Secondly, you confess it and repent of it, which means I take an about face. It's one thing to read the Word of God and say, well, I'm going to talk to God about this and so forth. No, it's not enough. Repentance means change, a change in my way of thinking about the way I'm living. So wherever you are in the drift, you say, I want to get back where I ought to be. I acknowledge I'm drifting. I confess it before God. I repent of it. And I surrender myself to Him.
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16: 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Turning from his answers will lead you to forget his words that give eternal life. 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Help me understand you're my best answer. 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Be willing to follow his change. WLUJ.
17: With SRN News, I'm Jason Walker. Officials in Michigan eyeing lettuce as a possible cause to a large cyclospora outbreak.
18: 2026 is already the nation's worst year for reported cases. More than 30 states have reported infections. Michigan points to lettuce or salad greens as a possible culprit. Michigan officials advise consumers to buy whole heads of lettuce, discard the outer layers, and thoroughly wash what's left. They also suggest avoiding bagged lettuce and pre-mixed salad kits. Cyclospora is a microscopic parasite that commonly causes watery diarrhea. I'm Lisa Dwyer.
17: Trump administration telling ICE to suspend most vehicle stops after two deadly shootings. Suspension not absolute, though, and there is room for exceptions when executing a criminal warrant or working with partner agencies. A call for more protection amid dangerous times for judges around the country. Here's Bob Agnew.
19: Supreme Court Justice Amy Coney Barrett has told lawmakers that a sharp increase in threats targeting her and other justices is increasingly encroaching on their personal and family lives. Barrett, along with liberal Justice Elena Kagan, testified to Congress on Tuesday, a rare event for members of the high court. With violence and intimidation on the rise nationwide, the justices are seeking millions of dollars to enhance security to help keep judges safe across the country. Bob Agner reporting.
17: Well, the sister of the late South Carolina Senator Lindsey Graham has now been sworn in to fill his seat on Capitol Hill just 3 days after his death. Darlene Graham will be filling in the remaining 6 months of her brother's term. A separate special election will be held next month to pick a new GOP nominee in the general election. This is SRN News.
20: Foundations of Freedom, a look at America's founding principles and the leaders who shaped our nation.
21: Most Americans think of Abraham Lincoln and they think of the Civil War or the Emancipation. But in 1862, he signed another hugely significant piece of legislation, the Homestead Act. It offered eligible Americans up to 160 acres of land, not as a prize for the powerful, but as an opportunity for ordinary families willing to live on it, work it, and build something lasting. Why did it matter? Because Lincoln understood that freedom was not merely the absence of tyranny. Rather, freedom required responsibility, labor, stewardship, and moral courage. A free people must be given room to build, but they also must be willing to cultivate what they have been given. That still matters today. Liberty without responsibility decays. Opportunity without character collapses. Lincoln's lesson is clear. A nation stays free when its people remain willing to work, build, and steward freedom under God.
17: Well, now this must be a little embarrassing, perhaps humiliating, but at least he didn't get tossed in the slammer. The governor of Nevada has been pulled over for a traffic violation.
22: In video from the Las Vegas Metropolitan Police Department.
23: Sergeant Chico Metro Police, the reason I'm stopping you is for the, I'm aware, for the red light violation back there. So you're good to go, sir. Appreciate you. Have a good day.
22: The governor immediately identified himself as Lombardo, and the interaction with the police officer who stopped him lasted about 15 seconds. The governor's campaign says he was stopped briefly over a question about whether he had come to a full stop before turning right on red. The president of a police union that endorsed the governor says it's common practice to let a driver go without a citation. I'm Haya Panjwani.
17: Still, one has to wonder, what he is saying, why didn't the governor have a driver and security detail? More details at srnnews.com.
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0: Cochran and Company, What Grace Can Do on Moody Radio. 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
1: 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He is Father, Rescuer, and Friend. 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There's just something about His name. 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
2: With SRN News, I'm Jason Walker. Ukraine's Air Force intercepting five ballistic missiles launched by Russia in overnight attacks. Correspondent Charles de Ledesma.
3: It's the first time in nearly 2 weeks that Ukraine's claimed to have downed Russian ballistic missiles, which are hard to stop and have pummeled the country in Moscow's four-year-old full-scale invasion. Other missiles and drones hit Kyiv, causing fires at two warehouses and damaging a school. The Russian Defense Ministry says the attacks had been targeting military facilities in Kyiv. Ukraine's urgently seeking to bolster its air defences ahead of winter. Meanwhile, Kyiv continues its long-range attacks on Russian targets, including oil facilities, as tensions persist in the ongoing conflict. I'm Charles de Ledesma.
2: A U.S.-Russian space crew arriving at the International Space Station for an eight-month mission. NASA astronaut Anil Menon and Russian crewmates Pyotr Dubrov and Anna Kukina lifted off Tuesday from Kazakhstan and docked at the station 3 hours later. Speaking with reporters while meeting with Iraqi Prime Minister Ali al-Zayedi, President Trump says Middle East leaders offered an alternative to his Strait of Hormuz toll plan, and he liked it.
4: We would like to invest tremendously in the United States as opposed to charging a fee. And I like that, actually, because I don't think anybody should be able to charge a fee for the strait or for any other strait relationship in terms of other sections of the world. I don't think anybody should be really in that position. But we were doing it as a reimbursement.
2: The American League once again capturing baseball's All-Star Game, shutting down the National League 4-0 in Philadelphia. It's the 18th time in 23 games the Junior League has won. This is SRN News.
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0: 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That's when you really know what you believe. 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That's when you know what you believe.
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1: Chandler Moore, God, I'm Just Grateful. 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
3: Many people struggle with the pain of the past. Maybe you have been through a difficult time. And even though you are believing God for complete restoration, some days your emotions take you right back to those turbulent times. Be encouraged by Isaiah 43. This is what the Lord says: He who made a way through the sea, a path through the mighty waters. Forget the former things. Do not dwell on the past. See, I am doing a new thing. Now it springs up. Do you not perceive it? When your pain meets God's presence, the thing that nearly took you out becomes a path to new life. Jesus resurrects dead dreams. Lost hope is again found. Abandoned callings are powerfully renewed. Jesus is the resurrection and the life, and He desires to do something new in your life. Look ahead. Expect God to do new things, good things for you, because He loves you. 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

singing songs of love, adoration, encouragement, and inspiration out of joy of our Savior Jesus. 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

0: Run as fast as you can, as far as you can, in any direction you can. And when you can't take another step, God will be waiting. You can't outrun him, and no matter how far you go, he's there before you arrive. In fact, Jesus is a good shepherd, relentlessly pursuing the one that's trying to run away. Whether you are running from pain, rebellion, or disappointment, whatever the reason, he loves you. He won't give up on you. 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
1: With SRN News, I'm Jason Walker. There are growing concerns about our aging lawmakers on Capitol Hill. Correspondent Laura Winters has the story.
2: South Carolina Senator Lindsey Graham is renewing focus on the country's aging lawmakers. Graham had just turned 71 just 2 days before he passed away. The senator appeared to be in good health and had played golf with President Trump and former South Carolina Congressman Trey Gowdy just days before he left for a trip to Ukraine. Meanwhile, Republican Senator Mitch McConnell, who is 84, was rushed to the hospital back on June 14th. McConnell says he fell at home and has been suffering from a mild case of pneumonia. He released a photo of himself and his wife. And President Trump, now 80, is the oldest person ever elected president. He was 78 at the time. Laura Winters reporting.
1: Questions are being raised about New York City's handling of a major Navy celebration.
3: New York City Mayor Zohran Mamdani is being accused of undermining events surrounding the largest U.S. Navy parade in decades. Allegations include permit problems, crowd misdirection, and ferry disruptions that limited public access. The controversy is also fueling accusations of a broader challenge to federal authority, including alleged shadow diplomacy with Iran. Willie Nelson, The White House.
1: 12 states are suing to block Paramount's takeover of Warner Brothers Discovery. Here's Bernie Bennett.
4: They argued in a lawsuit Monday that the $81 billion merger would, quote, extinguish competition in Hollywood and lead to fewer choices for consumers across the U.S. The Office of California's Attorney General is leading the coalition. It alleges that the proposed merger would lead to higher prices, lower quality, and less content for movies and the television landscape. Paramount maintains that merging with Warner would be good for competition. The company says it will vigorously defend the transaction. Bernie Bennett reporting.
1: American League victorious, beating the National League in the All-Star game 4-0. SRN News.
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0: C.C. Winans on Moody Radio. You know, the old saying has it backwards. Words can hurt far more than sticks and stones. 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
1: God made everything that's used to make anything. 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He made tasty things like grapes and coffee. He made useful things like stones and trees. He made things just so you could enjoy them, like waterfalls and sunsets. And God made you a mind to think about all the good things He's made. Then He gave you everything you needed to be grateful. But it's not uncommon for people to overlook all the wonderful things God made. 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
2: 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Hobbies will suffer. Work will coexist with bitterness. You'll have little energy for anything else. Conversations will include your bitter tales. You won't have time or energy for your friends' stories because your bitterness gets top billing. 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If someone complains, you have a greater complaint. 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
5: The verdict was guilty. Case closed. The end. No chance for me to ever leave this prison of my sin. Now I know it might sound crazy, but one day a key unlocked that cell.

0: A good sandwich is defined by what's inside. You couldn't combine a stick of celery, candy corn, and pepperoni and convince someone you have a good sandwich. 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You can't combine a stick of selfishness, cotton candy, self-help, and a four-pack of spiritual nuggets and proclaim you have it all together. 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
1: With SRN News, I'm Jason Walker. Ceremony Tuesday is the sister of the late South Carolina Senator Lindsey Graham, sworn in to fill his seat 3 days after his death. Darlene Graham will fill the remaining 6 months of his term. Supreme Court Justices Amy Coney Barrett and Elena Kagan telling lawmakers that a sharp increase in threats targeting them and other judges is encroaching on their personal and family lives. Testifying before a House Appropriations Subcommittee Tuesday, they say judges and lawmakers alike are facing more and more threats.
2: And those statistics sound abstract, but being on the receiving end of them is not. So I thought I would just share a little bit about how the threats have affected me and my family personally. They have required me to, or my children, to think about and see things that children should not have to see or think about. One example is when threats to my life were particularly intense a few years ago around the time of the Dobbs leak.
1: That is Justice Barrett. In the meantime, Justice Kagan says it is really getting critical.
3: The Capitol Police Chief recently testified that threats against Congress are up 50% this year. The Supreme Court police expect a smaller but still very substantial 38% annual increase in threats this year, which follows a 25% increase last year. For some of us, those threats have come very close, and all of us live with the knowledge that they may again materialize.
1: Changing clocks and watches every 6 months might soon be a thing of the past. On Capitol Hill, the House approving a measure that would make daylight saving time permanent. Proponents argue the bill would provide more daylight during times when people are most active. The measure now goes to the Senate, where passage is uncertain. This is SRN News.
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0: Most Christians have never been taught what it means to be filled with the Holy Spirit. So we tend to look in all the wrong places when the answer has been in Ephesians chapter 5 all along. On the latest episode of Insight for Living, Pastor Chuck Swindoll will tackle the essential question, what does it mean to be filled with the Spirit? 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
1: Some people call them pill bugs because they can roll up into a circle, which might be why others call them roly-polies. Still others call them doodle bugs. Whatever you call them, they come with another name that strikes fear, wood lice. You see, nothing is perfect. If they had stuck with the name wood lice, who would play with them? But if you have a chance to show a child doodle bugs, roly-polies, or pill bugs, you might just take that chance. Some people call you a sinner, and they're right. But it makes a difference knowing God calls you forgiven, accepted, and dearly loved. Nobody's perfect, but you can be perfectly forgiven, rolled up in His love. And if someone called you a sinner, you can say that you are, but you're also saved by God's grace. People might just like to meet the forgiven. They need to know it's possible. Accept your new name. 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
2: The English philosopher John Locke, whose writings influenced many of America's founding fathers, once said, "To give a man full knowledge of true morality, I would send him to no other book than the New Testament." Is that not a surprising evaluation from someone who embraced only part of the New Testament's message? There is a great morality to be found in the New Testament, especially in the life of Jesus himself. But to stop there would be to miss the greater point. The New Testament is not a guide to morality, but an explanation for why our imperfect morality proves our need for a Savior. 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

0: Hello, my name is Jimmy, and I'm from Ashland. I love all the messages, especially like listening to Janet Parshall, also all the different sermons that are around. It's just another outreach. It helps people to hear the good news of Jesus Christ. It's just another avenue of sharing the gospel.
1: Hey, I really like listening to WLUJ. My wife and I have listened to it over the years now, and we get so much enjoyment from it. But no matter where you're at, the music or the preaching, you're going to come away lifted and inspired.
2: With SRN News, I'm Jason Walker. A call for more protection amid dangerous times for the nation's judges. Here's Bob Agnew.
3: Supreme Court Justice Amy Coney Barrett has told lawmakers that a sharp increase in threats targeting her and other justices is increasingly encroaching on their personal and family lives. Barrett, along with liberal Justice Elena Kagan, testified to Congress on Tuesday, a rare event for members of the high court. With violence and intimidation on the rise nationwide, the justices are seeking millions of dollars to enhance security to help keep judges safe across the country. Bob Agner reporting.
2: Now, the sister of the late South Carolina Senator Lindsey Graham sworn in to fill his seat on Tuesday, 3 days following his death. Darlene Graham will fill the remaining 6 months of her brother's term. Then a separate special election will be held next month to pick a new Republican nominee in the general election. Michigan officials are eyeing lettuce as a possible cause of the large cyclospora outbreak in a number of states.
4: 2026 is already the nation's worst year for reported cases. More than 30 states have reported infections. Michigan has more than 3,300 cases. Officials there say early information points to lettuce or salad greens as a possible culprit. Michigan officials advise consumers to buy whole heads of lettuce, discard the outer layers, and thoroughly wash what's left. They also suggest avoiding bagged lettuce and pre-mixed salad kits. Cyclospora is a microscopic parasite that commonly causes watery diarrhea. I'm Lisa Dwyer.
2: Baseball's All-Star Game Tuesday night in Philadelphia. Once again, the American League topping the National League final was 4-0. This is SRN News.
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7: If you were of the world would love you. But you're not. I chose you out of the world. And because I chose you out of the world, get ready for it. You and I just need to do the right thing and then gladly, ready? Here it comes. Gladly accept the ridicule. Because you know what? They did that to Jesus. They did that to the prophets. I'm just saying, give up on the hope that you will be well liked by everyone.

0: Have you ever been tempted to cut corners to get ahead? Well, of course, we all have. When faced with pressures, employing the art of compromise can begin to look pretty attractive. But is it worth it in the long run? Today on Focal Point, Pastor Mike Fabares continues a study he calls Courage to Do the Right Thing. We'll revisit some familiar Bible characters and learn from their godly example. Ready to resist, compromise, and stand up for what's right? It'll take what Mike Fabares calls ambitious faith.
1: Well, for those of you that think grace is a kind of a get-out-of-jail-free card, that it's a license to say, well, it's all right because it's all been paid for, then the Bible would be very clear to respond to that by saying you don't understand grace at all. Sure enough, we don't earn our way into the family of God, and doing good things and being righteous doesn't get us right with God. But according to Scripture, Paul wrote to Titus in the early church, and he said, don't you understand that grace is the thing that instructs us to deny ungodliness? It's because God has granted us grace in Christ that we should have a zeal and a passion to say, I'm not going to live for sin anymore. And with the enemy of God prowling around in the world system and my own flesh rebelling against this desire to live godly, you've got to know that if you are passive in the Christian life, you're spiritual disaster waiting to happen. I mean, you are no match if you're not ready to put up your dukes and say, I'm ready to fight this thing called sin and temptation. It is the norm of the Christian life. In the words of Romans chapter 8, you are to declare war on sin in this way, that you are to put to death the misdeeds of the body, which means that we're all saying, okay, I'm all out declaring war on this. Let's declare war on sin. Question is, how do we do it? Well, there's a lot of things the Bible has to say, but there are some specific tools for us in Hebrews chapter 11, beginning in verse number 23. And if you have your Bibles, I want you to open there, because in this series of examples of the Old Testament, we get to an example of ambitious faith, and it hones in on the issue of fighting temptation. The template for us is Moses and his parents. Hebrews chapter 11, look at verse number 23, as it says, by faith, and that's the issue. And it does take ambitious faith to walk a path of righteousness. He says, well, let's think of Moses' parents for a minute. They hid him for 3 months after he was born. That's because Pharaoh had said all baby boys got to be killed. And they saw he was no ordinary child. I mean, which was a head scratcher for expositors, because this is more than just, well, he's really cute, let's save him. I mean, there was something here. We don't know what it is. It's not clear, but both Stephen in his sermon in Acts 7 and 8, and both the Exodus passage in Exodus 2, and both this passage, thirdly, they say there's something about this kid. There was this idea that they had from God. This kid could be like the deliverer or something. I mean, he's not ordinary. There was something about him. And so they said, there's no way we can give in to the sin of tossing our kid into the river. We're going to do whatever we can to save him. And what did it take? Bottom of verse 23, it took them dealing with fear. They weren't afraid of the king's edict. They had to say, you know what, we're putting that aside because we're going to do the right thing here, which in that case was to save their kid. Verse 24, spotlight shifts to Moses as he's grown up. He grew up, he refused to be known as the son of Pharaoh's daughter. You know the story, he's raised in Pharaoh's palace. Now he's got a choice because he's really not an Egyptian. He's a Hebrew, and he sees the Hebrews being mistreated, and he says, I'm going to stand with them. He chose, verse 25, to be mistreated along with the people of God rather than to enjoy the pleasures of sin for a short time. That was a choice, which, by the way, that's what this sermon is all about. It's about making choices. Am I going to compromise or am I going to do the right thing? Even if there's some kind of benefit there, I know it's short term and I'm going to say no to it, I'm going to stand with the people of God, verse 26. Because, bottom of verse 26, he was looking ahead to his reward. Different perspective. And what you need to have is a resolve that whether this works out perfectly or not, I'm not going to compromise. I'll give you one example. Shadrach, Meshach, and Abednego. Remember those three guys? They were under pressure to do the wrong thing. This is a great story. You should look at it. Daniel chapter 3. Daniel chapter 3. Not a hard one to find. Isaiah, Jeremiah, Lamentations, Ezekiel, Daniel. Daniel chapter 3. In Daniel chapter 3, same kind of thing. They're pressured to do the wrong thing. Now remember, this is 1,000 years later, 586. They get ripped from their homeland. They get taken over to Babylon. And these young teenagers now are growing up as some future prodigies that they're going to shape and mold into these great Babylonian leaders. And so here they are. But their heart is still in Israel. And Shadrach, Meshach, and Abednego, much like Daniel, had made a resolve. We're not going to compromise. Even though we're in a foreign land and a foreign place with foreign gods, we're not going to compromise. Well, there's a real problem. Because in God's plan, here comes Nebuchadnezzar, the great Middle Eastern Mesopotamian monarch who says, you know what? I'm going to build this big statue, and everyone, when we play the music, is going to have to bow down. And that was not going to sit well 1,000 years after Moses brought the Ten Commandments. Obviously, I mean, right there near the top, I'm not supposed to be bowing down to any golden idols. I'm not going to do it. So they didn't do it, and they got someone tattled on them, right? And they get brought in. And now they're standing before the great monarch of Babylon. And he says, you know what? I'm going to give you one more chance. Verse 15. Here's what you need to do. If you hear the sound of the music, we're going to play it. We're going to cue the tape up here. When you hear the sound of the horn, the flute, the zither, one of my favorite instruments, the zither, the harp, the pipes, and all kinds of music. This is Daniel 3:15. If you are ready then to fall down and worship the image that I've made, hey, cool, we'll just call it a big misunderstanding. No problem. Little slap on the wrist, on your way, very good. But if you do not worship it, you will be thrown immediately into the barbecue, and we will burn you, and you will get burned up. Ouch. Think about the pain for a minute. Shadrach, Meshach, and Abednego. And then I got to tell you, little Hebrew boys, what God is going to save you from that? Who's going to be able to rescue you from my hands? And Shadrach, Meshach, and Abednego said, well, I'm sure God would want us alive, and we'd be better alive than dead, and I'm sure that we can bow down and really not mean it, so I guess we'll externally bow down, but in our hearts we will stand up, and then we'll pray to God for forgiveness, because God is a God of grace, so okay, cue the tape. We'll do it, but we won't mean it. Is that what they did? That's the other version of the Bible, right? It didn't happen that way. They were like, no, look what they said. Hey, King Nebuchadnezzar, we don't need to defend ourselves before you in this matter. Translation, you're not the boss of us, right? You're not the boss of me, and we're not going to do what you say. We got a bigger king in the New Testament. We call it the Lordship of Christ. That's our ultimate accountability. It's not my manager. It's not my boss. It's not my CEO. It's not my mother-in-law. It's not the pressure on the neighborhood. It's not the other kids on the T-ball team. It is God, and we're going to do what he says. He's the boss of us, and if we're thrown into the blazing furnace, verse number 17, the God we serve is able to save us from it, and he will rescue us from your hand, O King. Next six words, underline them, bracket them, highlight them. Here it comes. But even if he does not, that's so important to hear. Even if he doesn't, we want you to know, O King, you're not the boss of us. We're not going to serve your gods, worship your stinking idol. Okay, done. So burn us if you have to, but we're not bowing down. Here's the deal. If you go in it with one or two problems, compromise, one saying, God, I'll do this as long as you work it quickly out for good, God isn't going to make a deal with you like that. Or if you say, well, God knows my heart. I just hate that. Don't you hate that? God knows my heart. It's okay. Stop with that. Do the right thing. Tell the people around you, it doesn't matter what you think. I'm doing the right thing. And if you want to fire me for this, fire me. If I'm going to lose a client over it, I'm going to lose a client over it. If my family's going to alienate me, I guess they're going to alienate me. But I'm going to do the right thing. This is not a license to be a jerk. I'm not asking you to be as irritating and as rude as possible. I'm just telling you, when push comes to shove and you're being pressured to do the wrong thing, whether from people, environment, the impulses of your body, stand up, be ruthless, and say, I'm not doing it. I'm not going to do it. And you know what? In the long run, God will work this out. And if in the short run he doesn't work it out, okay, no big deal. We're going to do the right thing. You committed to doing right at that level? You will never beat temptation on a consistent basis in your life until you're as ruthless as that. And that is, I don't care what it costs me. I don't care what obedience costs me. Why? Because I fear God and his approval more than I fear any of the consequences that might come because of doing the right thing. Hebrews ends that way, by the way. If you're back in Hebrews 11, flip over to verse 6 of chapter 13. And after all that he's taught about compromise and standing up for what's right, what a great way to just kind of summarize so much of what's been said. I know it's early in the chapter, but look at verse 6, Hebrews 13, 6. So we say with confidence, here's the bottom line, the Lord is my helper, I will not be afraid. There's the bottom line right there. What can man do to me? Now, the list is long, right? Fire me, ruin my reputation, hurt me, take my money away, alienate, a lot of things, but ultimately, I'm not going to be afraid because God is going to be my helper. I'm more concerned with pleasing him. Don't fear the consequences. If you're going to do the right thing, you've got to start with that resolve. Now, as I said, verse 24 of Hebrews 11, the focus shifts. not to Amram and Jochebed, the parents of Moses. The focus now goes on to Moses himself. Now, Moses, when he grows up, he's got a choice to make. He knows he's not an Egyptian. He's watching the people of God who are trying to, and albeit not perfectly, serve God. He's watching them be ridiculed and mistreated by the powers that be, which he is aligned with. I mean, he's the son of Pharaoh's daughter. But he said, you know what? I'm not going to be aligned with you because that's wrong. I'm going to be aligned with them because that's right. Now, that was going to cost him. Did that cost him? Absolutely. He ends up getting kicked out. He has to run because of, and you know the story, because of his premature work to redeem the people out of the land and get them out. But the bottom line is he had to make a decision. The path was clear. Now, I'd like to keep my job. I'd like my expense account. I'd love to keep getting all the education of the Egyptians, but I got to stand with who's right. And who's right in this case are the people of Israel and the people that have God, Yahweh, as their God. And so I got to stand with them. Now, that was going to cost him specifically in the next three verses. Take a look at it. By faith, Moses, when he had grown up, he refused to be known as the son of Pharaoh's daughter. He chose to be mistreated along with the people of God because he knew if I stand with the people of God, I'm going to have this, and that's a word you should circle, mistreatment. I'm going to be mistreated rather than to enjoy the pleasures of sin for a short time. Because Satan's always got a little carrot out there to give you. Compromise and I'll give you some goodies. This will feel good. This will be great. You'll get a raise. You'll advance. Your reputation will increase. Everything will go okay with you. You'll avoid all the pain and the conflict. Just compromise. And he says, I'm not going to do that. I don't want to enjoy the pleasures of sin for a short time. I'd rather stand with the people of God because they're right. And you guys, you Egyptians that are oppressing them, you're wrong. Verse 26. He regarded, here's the other word to circle, disgrace for the sake of Christ, which he was being a type of, to lead the people out of bondage. He was saying, I'll be disgraced for that. It's of greater value than the treasures of Egypt. Why? Because he was looking forward to his reward. What's the point here, though? Two words you circled. What were they? Well, mistreated and disgrace. Because here's the deal. If you don't run with the boys, if you're not one of the guys, if you don't go along with all the gals, if you're not the person that does all the compromising stuff that everybody else in your circle does, you will have to step out and stand with the people of God. Which means they're going to have to know that you believe in God, you believe in God's word, that you actually believe the things that are written in that, and that makes people do this behind your back. Ooh, he's a little nutty, right? That's what they say. They roll their eyes at you. I heard a guy on TV yesterday, I got to say, here he was, the pundit was talking about whoever it was, and he said, you know what, here's the deal. I don't mind if they're religious. That didn't bother me. They can be churchgoers. I just cannot handle it if they are not going to believe in evolution. That was the litmus test for this guy. In other words, you know what, you'll be religious, but don't start telling me that God created the world. I can't handle that. That you're a nut if you believe that. Now, here's the deal. We love that position of, can't I just kind of sit here in the middle somewhere? And can I kind of be a Christian and maybe I won't let it all out and I don't need to let everybody know what I believe? But here's the deal. The bottom line is if people at work could see you right now nodding at things in church that you affirm, see, they would do this, hoo-hoo, right? They think that's odd. It's always been that way. If you stand with the people of God and people at work really know what you believe, you will, two words, be mistreated and you will bear disgrace in that. That's just how it's going to be. How does God instruct us to handle that? To insult them back, right? Call them pinheads. That's what he tells us to do, right? What do we do when people insult us? What do we do when people say all kinds of terrible things about us? Because we're followers of Christ and we stand with the people of God. What does the Bible say? Here's one for you. Matthew chapter 5, verse 11. It says that when we are persecuted with words and people say all kinds of bad things about us and they malign us and they mistreat us with their mouths and they call us names, next verse, verse 12, that we should in that day rejoice and be glad. Two reasons in that passage, because great is our reward in heaven, and that's the way they treated the prophets. And the point is, those should be our heroes. The prophets, the people that stood up, even though they threw them in wells and in holes and they killed them, we ought to say, we want to stand with the people of God. And some of God's heroes, the prophets, you know what? We stand with them and we don't care. And the Bible says, you know, if you're standing with the people of God and their heroes, just know this, they didn't care much for them. And let's get New Testament about it for a second. They didn't care much for our leader now, did they? Did the Jerusalem Post speak well of Jesus Christ? Help me with that one. No. What do the leaders want to do? kill him? Did they? They did. They stripped him naked. They beat him. They put a crown of thorns on their head and they pinned him up to a Roman execution rack. That's what they did to your leader. And you want to be well-liked? You want to be the cool Christian that everybody likes? What are you thinking? Here's what Jesus said about it in John 15. Do you think a servant is above his master? If they hated him, right, they're going to hate you too. Jesus put it in the first person. If they hated me, they're going to hate you. Just the way it is. And here's how he put it in John 15. If you were of the world would love you. But you're not. I chose you out of the world. And because I chose you out of the world, get ready for it. As a matter of fact, as Matthew 5:11 says, get ready to gladly embrace it. Mistreatment and disgrace, I summarized it in one word, ridicule. Number two on your outline. You and I just need to do the right thing and then gladly, ready? Here it comes. Gladly accept the ridicule. Don't fight back. Just say, okay, whatever. Call me a nut. Call me a zealot. Call me a Jesus freak. Whatever. Hey, that's nice. But, hey, that just comes with the territory. Bottom line is you stand in good company. That's what Jesus said. Because you know what? They did that to Jesus. They did that to the prophets. They did that to a guy we preached on a couple weeks ago. His name was Noah. How was Noah getting along with that big barge in the backyard? Everybody thought he was really cool, huh? Is that what they thought? What'd they think of Noah? Woo-hoo. I mean, crazy. Now, you can imagine Noah doing some negotiation with God on this one. Hey, God, I know you want a boat, but the size that you gave me is really going to call attention to this in my backyard. Can we build a smaller one? I mean, just small. I can build it in the barn, maybe, where no one can see it. Okay? Now, you laugh at that, but isn't that exactly what God is? I mean, the challenge that we face right now? I mean, God is telling you, 2 Corinthians 5, to be an ambassador, speak up, to plead with people as though Christ were making his appeal through you, be reconciled to God. And you're going, well, that's a little overboard. Can't we just build a little small Christian testimony? Won't that be okay? And what does God say? Oh, boy, compromise, right? If the specifications for your Christian life are to stand up for God, do the right thing, be his representative in the world, then here's the deal. Don't make deals with God. That's called hypocrisy. That's called compromise. Let's just stand up to it and know that they're going to do this when we walk out of the lunchroom. Oh, well. Again, is this a license to be a kook, right? Is that what I'm saying? Just be as kooky as you can, right? Make sure everybody thinks you're a nut. No, I'm not saying that. Let's be respectful and kind. But let's just recognize, if we stand for truth, they're going to say, kook, oddball, zealot, Jesus freak. And so what do? Well, we just remember we're in good company. And don't, by the way, say, well, I'll stand up for Christ, but I'm going to try to do it in a way that makes sure that everybody still kind of thinks I'm really groovy, you know? And you don't. I mean, I'm not trying to say do it in a brash way, but it's like Noah saying, well, I'll build your big boat, but can I paint it really cool? You know, so everybody thinks it's really nifty, you know? No. I mean, just build the stinking ark and tell people to get on it, and they're not going to like the message. So just do it. And same for you. You and I need to recognize that God calls us to do things that we give in to not doing because of pressure, and we need to recognize we do because we don't. Sidebar. We ready? We do it because we idolize the acceptance of the people around us, okay? That's the bottom line. Let's invert this. Let me ask you a question. Are you ready to give up the idolatry of being accepted by all those people Monday through Friday? Are you ready for that? Again, people take this sometimes and run the other direction. I want to be a kooky, nutty person. Not asking you to be that. I'm just saying give up on the hope that you will be well-liked by everyone. Because the Bible says when you stand up and do the right thing, you're probably going to have what Moses had, mistreatment and disgrace. Ridicule is another name for it. Gladly accept the ridicule. It's going to happen, and you just need to get ready for it. And speaking of getting ready, 1 Peter chapter 4. Let's just get one, and this is so specific, so we've got to deal with it. Because here it is. Here's what the Bible's asking us to do. 1 Peter chapter 4, verse number 1. Three choices. I can stand up and do the right thing, I can say I'm not going to do the right thing, or I can find some kind of middle hypocritical land of compromise. Man, let's just choose A. We're just going to stand up and do the right thing. But they won't like us. Well, that's all right. That's okay. I'm still going to be nice. I'm still going to be gracious, but not everybody's going to think well of us. That's all right. Does that mean I'm going to have to suffer a little bit? Yep. Yeah. Verse 1. 1 Peter 4, verse 1. Therefore, since Christ suffered in his body. Why did he suffer? Well, because he did the will of God. Because he was in a world that didn't do the will of God, because he was at peace with God and the world wasn't, therefore they were warring against him. Well, since he suffered in the body, here it is, one word translates two English words, arm yourself. That's the only time used in the scripture. And this word It translates, what is it here? Arm yourself. It really brings us to the picture of Ephesians chapter 6, because it was the word used in classical Greek to put on your armor, to put your pads on and your helmet on before the game, to gear up. That's what it is. You got to get ready. Where? I got to put on some special shin pads? No. With an attitude. Arm yourself also with the same attitude. And that means that I know I'm going to get thumped. I'm going to put on my helmet. I'm going to put on the right attitude, because I know that he who has suffered in his body is done with sin. Now, careful with that phrase, because some people have used that as ascetics in church history, slap themselves, whip themselves, and now I won't sin anymore. Funny thing is, it doesn't work. That's why there's not a lot of monasteries on every corner, right? It doesn't work. It's not, we're not talking about that. What we're talking about, now catch this carefully, that if I suffer in the body, if I'm standing with Christ and doing his will, then it's the mental attitude. I've geared up with this attitude. I'm done with sin. Doesn't mean I stop sinning, but in my mind, I'm done with sin. There are periodic failures. We all sin. 1 John chapter 1, if you say you're without sin, you're a liar. The truth's not in you. But in my mind, what's your resolve? I'm not going to sin. I hope when you leave today, you say, and you should say it every day, God, I'm done with sin. As Paul said, I'm dead to the world. It's dead to me. I'm not interested in sinning. Now, will we by 3 o'clock have to confess some things? Probably. But I'm committed to saying I'm done with sin. As a matter of fact, here's what I'm committed to. As a result, I don't live, verse 2, the rest of my life for evil human desires. I'm not out just to do whatever I want to do, but rather my resolve is to do the will of God. I live for the will of God. I want to do what God says.
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0: Sun by Daniel Stevens, and it runs right alongside what you've been hearing in this series. The premise is straightforward. The Psalms aren't simply poetry about the range of human emotion. They're songs about Jesus. Some address him directly. Others pull back the curtain on the conversation between the Father and the Son. 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
3: I'm Ruth Kramer with Mission Network News. What's the truth about violence against Christians in Nigeria? A six-year study from the Observatory of Religious Freedom in Africa has confirmed the facts. It found that Fulani militias were responsible for nearly four times as many civilian deaths as Boko Haram and other terrorist groups combined. It also found that between 2020 and 2025, about twice as many Christians were killed as Muslims. Reverend Yunusa Madu is the CEO of Christian Solidarity Worldwide in Nigeria and a friend of the Voice of the Martyrs Canada.
4: The communities I represent are not asking for charity or pity. They are asking for truth. They are asking for protection.
3: God is a God of truth. Pray that the message of Christ and the truth about Christian persecution in Nigeria will spread, leading to action. And we'll end today on a lighter note. As part of a broader outreach in remote Papua New Guinea, World Missionary Press Partners gave out scripture booklets at a school. WMP's Helen Williams says,
5: it was time to go, but the trek was so bad to get there, they weren't sure how they were going to get out.
3: Thankfully, the Lord had a plan.
5: As the team was wrapping up their session in the school, the sky echoed with a familiar sound. It was the drone of an aircraft approaching. Missionaries looked up, and a Mission Aviation Fellowship plane touched down. And all of a sudden, there was the opportunity for the missionaries to return.
3: There's more work to do in Papua New Guinea.
5: The whole point of all of this is to share God's love and His word and His salvation with a world that does not know that even exist.
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0: 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I'm Ruth Kramer.
1: Milk, eggs, bread, artificial sweetener. 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
3: In Mark chapter 5, Jairus came to Jesus desperate to save his dying daughter. But before they arrived, the news came, "Your daughter is dead." Mourners had already filled the house. Jesus stunned the crowd by saying, "She's not dead, but asleep," and they laughed. Verse 40 says, Jesus put them all outside, only allowing the girl's parents and three disciples to stay. Why? Because faith and unbelief don't mix. One will always drive out the other. Would Jesus invite you into the room? Hebrews 11:6 says, "Without faith it is impossible to please God." I want to be where Jesus is working. I want to see lives changed and miracles unfold. Don't let doubt keep you outside the room. Let God deepen your faith so you don't miss what He wants to do in your life.
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5: If you come to faith in the Lord Jesus and then become entirely passive about your Christian life, you will not grow. You will not thrive. You will be ineffective. You will be unproductive. There is something that you are to do.
6: Welcome to Open the Bible with Pastor Colin Smith. And Colin, I think that just begs the question, what do I need to do?
7: Well, the first point is to get clear in our minds that there really is an active responsibility that's involved in Christian growth. I've heard a lot of times the phrase, "let go and let God." And right. Anytime I hear that, I really want to say, now, wait a minute, where did you get that from? Because that is not a good reflection of what the Bible says about the Christian life, that I've just got to leave God to do all of this. It's like a farmer saying, God's the one who makes things grow, so I'm not going to go and plant my field. I mean, that's crazy, isn't
6: right.
7: it? If God makes things grow, you do go and plant the field for that reason. And so we're told constantly in the New Testament that as Christians, we're not simply to, hey, let go and let God. We're to watch, we're to fight, we're to pray. And today we're looking at a passage in Scripture where we're told to add to our faith certain qualities, which means that we are able to proactively cultivate certain things by the power of the Holy Spirit who lives within us. And to understand that and then to go after it is really the key to making progress in the Christian life.
6: And that's really what we're looking at today, is how do you add to it or go after it? So if you can, open your Bibles and join us in the book of 2 Peter chapter 1 as we begin our message, Everything You Need for Growth. Here's Pastor Colin.
5: The message of this letter that we saw last week is really very simple. In knowing Jesus Christ, you have everything you need for life. That's 2 Peter chapter 1 and verse 3. Everything you need for life in knowing Jesus Christ. This is a letter about the sufficiency of Jesus Christ, not only for faith, but also for life. And we saw from the first four verses last week that we have everything we need for life in Jesus Christ because of the great promise of the gospel, which is twofold, as Peter lays it out for us here. First, Peter says, through the gospel and in knowing Jesus Christ by faith, you become a participant in the divine nature. If you are in Christ, the Holy Spirit lives within you. The risen Lord Jesus Christ is with you in every circumstance of life that you will ever face throughout your entire experience in this world. And because he is with you by the Spirit, that is why you have everything you need for whatever you may face. And second, in Christ, you not only participate in the divine nature, but in Christ, verse 4, you escape the corruption in the world that is caused by evil desires. We saw that Peter is saying to us that through the gospel, you are no longer Satan's prisoner. When you come to faith in Jesus Christ, you are loosed by God from the kingdom of darkness. You've escaped. The world, the flesh, and the devil will always hound you. Temptation and sin will always be breathing down your neck, and you may fall and fail in many ways. But please remember this, that when you are in Christ, sin is your enemy. It is not your master. Sin is your enemy. It is not your master. That's Romans chapter 6 and verse 14. And Peter expresses it this way. You have escaped from the corruption that is in the world that is caused by evil desires. So this is the great promise of the gospel that Peter wants to focus for us. He's reminding us that in Jesus Christ, what we have received is more than forgiveness for past sins. It's even more than the promise of heaven for our eternal future. It is, along with forgiveness for the past and heaven for the future, the presence and the power of the Holy Spirit in your life today. And because of that reality, Peter says you have everything that you need for a godly life in every circumstance that you can possibly face in your experience in this world. Now, that is the message of this letter. Took 5 minutes to review. It took a lot longer than that to say last week. Why is that? But that is what we learned last week. Now, the reason to take the first 5 minutes today to review it is very simple. That everything that Peter says from verse 5 through 11 flows out from what he has taught us in verse 1 to 4. So you really need to keep these two together, but it would have made a very long sermon last week if we had. Notice how he begins verse 5. For this very reason, you see the bridge, you see the connection. Because of the truth that we have learned and just reviewed of all that is ours in Jesus Christ, for this very reason. He's now going to tell us what flows out of the effect of the gospel in our lives. Now, what he will do in these verses, we'll see this morning, is he's going to call us to action. I want you to notice the bridge before we get to the action, that the call to action comes out of the promise of the gospel for this very reason. Because God has given you the Holy Spirit, because you have been loosed from Satan's power, because you are in a new position as a Christian believer, in the light of this, here is now what you must do. Verse 5, for this very reason, you must make every effort. So when Peter talks about effort in the Christian life, and that's going to be our focus today, what is it that we must do? He wants to make it very clear that everything God calls us to do arises out of what he has already done through his great and precious promises in the gospel, by which you participate in the divine nature and through which you escape the corruption in the world caused by evil desires. Now, that's very important, because when we talk about effort, there are some efforts that are very futile. I had the privilege this week of speaking at a missions conference in Minneapolis, and also there was Professor Craig Ott from this congregation, and he was also teaching in a number of the sessions. And he had a marvelous slide that just encapsulates, I think, futile effort. It's the picture of a Volkswagen Touareg dragging, I presume it's a jumbo jet, a 747 or something like that. Some of you will know exactly what plane that is. This is an authentic picture, by the way. The Touareg can drag the plane along the runway. Isn't that amazing? It's a good advert for Volkswagen, I think. But it'll never make it fly, right? I mean, this thing is never going to take off being hauled along by a Volkswagen. Now, you see, that's a great picture of some people's religious experience, that it feels like some great effort with my little engine to pull along this great ballast of a Christian life, and that somehow I have to get this thing flying, but I know that I can't ever really do that. So it's a kind of slow progress and never gets us very far. There is a kind of effort that is completely futile. And the Bible speaks about this. There is a form of godliness, Paul says in his letter to Timothy, that denies the power. Paul speaks about it in Romans chapter 7 when he describes the experience of saying, you know, I want to do what's right and I can't do it, I don't do it, and there are things I don't want to do and I end up doing them. Oh, wretched man that I am, who's going to deliver me from this? Well, the Christian experiences the struggle, but he's not left questioning where deliverance will come from. He knows the answer. Thanks be to God through Jesus Christ our Lord. So what Peter wants to remind us is that when he calls us to effort, he's not calling us to a kind of futile effort in what is impossible for us. He is calling us to fire up the engines of the vast power resources that have been given to us because the Spirit of God is active and present in your life for this very reason. Here's the direction you go. Here's what you're to do in the light of the new life, the new power that has been given to you in the light of the gospel. Fire up the engines and fly.
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5: Now, our title this morning, then, is Everything That You Need for Growth. And Peter's message to us here is that Jesus Christ is sufficient not only for everything that you face in life, but Jesus Christ is sufficient for all of your Christian life to thrive and to grow. Now, before we get into Peter's teaching to us, let's just ask this question. Why is it that if we've been given everything we need for life and everything we need for growth in Jesus Christ, why is it that some Christians just don't grow? Why is that? Why is it that some people who seem to come to faith in Jesus Christ just get stuck? There's no great joy in their lives, no particular testimony in their lives. They don't seem to make much progress. Their lives don't seem to be particularly fruitful. In fact, verse 8 seems to describe them. They seem ineffective and unproductive in their knowledge of Jesus Christ. They know Jesus, but nothing much seems to come of it in their lives. Why is that? Well, you see, Peter is telling us the answer right here, because he's saying if you would grow and thrive in the Christian life, there are certain things that you must do. There are certain things that you must pursue in the power of the Holy Spirit, but you must pursue them. You must act. And if you possess and pursue these qualities in increasing measure, verse 8, they will keep you from being ineffective and unproductive in the knowledge of the Lord Jesus Christ. In other words, if you come to faith in the Lord Jesus and then become entirely passive about your Christian life, you will not grow. You will not thrive. You will be ineffective. You will be unproductive. There is something that you are to do. There is an effort, notice that word in verse 5, that you must make. And it is not a futile effort, it is an effort that is made in the light of what God has done for you in Jesus Christ by the power of the Holy Spirit. So if you would be a fruitful, productive Christian, you have to get into an active frame of mind. It's no use walking through life saying, let go and let God, as if somehow by you being passive, you will grow in the Christian life. Peter really nails that. He says, no, if you're going to grow, there are certain things you must do. Make every effort to add to your faith certain things that we're going to look at this morning. You have to take responsibility for this, and you must pursue it. Now, notice then how Peter is bringing together God's work and our work, and he's joining them together in a very remarkable way. Perhaps many of us have thought and will think throughout our lives about this great question. How does God's work and our work, how do these two things fit together? It's a great question. But notice how Peter brings the two of them together so very wonderfully here. God has given us these great promises, given us the Spirit. God has acted to save us, and for this very reason now we must make a great effort. That's what he's saying in verse 5. Dr. Martin Lloyd-Jones has a very helpful illustration here. I'll just give it to you, and because it might stay with you and be helpful on this important point. How does what God does for us and what we're called to do for him, how do these two fit together? How we're to think about them? Lloyd-Jones says, think of the picture of a farm. Now, imagine that you are given a farm. You are given the tools. You're given a John Deere tractor and a combine harvester and all the rest of it. And you are given seed. You are given all of these things. Now, what you are called to do is to farm. And he makes this point. There is no use telling a man to farm if he doesn't have a farm, right? If you don't have a farm, and you don't have tools, and you don't have seed, there's no way in the world you can farm. You can't farm without a farm. Are you with me? But having been given a farm, suppose you are given a farm, and you're given the tractor, and you're given the seed, what your calling is to farm. Even then, he says, your farming will not in itself bring the harvest, because it is God who makes things grow. So think of how these things come together. God gives the farm. God gives the tools. God gives the seed. God makes things grow. But the farmer is still involved. There is something for the farmer to do. And if the farmer does not do what is trusted to him, there will not be a harvest. Now, this is a helpful way of thinking about how God's great gifts to us and God's great calling to us come together in the gospel. And the question that Peter has come to now, having told us all that God has given to us in the gift of the Spirit and in the life that comes from above and our great salvation and his great and precious promises in Christ, he's now got to the question, now, what then are we to do? We've been given the farm. What does it mean for us to farm? What are we to do? Well, let's look at it in verses 5 through 7. For this very reason, in the light of what God has done for you in verses 1 to 4, make every effort, active mode, take responsibility, some things for you proactively to go after. Make every effort to add to your faith goodness, and to goodness knowledge, and to knowledge self-control. And to self-control, perseverance, and to perseverance, godliness, and to godliness, brotherly kindness, and to brotherly kindness, love. Now, here then are seven virtues that Peter says we are to vigorously pursue, make every effort to go after these things in the power of the Holy Spirit. Notice that the list is similar, at least it overlaps, with the fruit of the Spirit that Paul lists for us in Galatians chapter 5 and verse 22 and 23. You have a number of lists of quality, character qualities that describe the areas in which God calls us to grow as a Christian, and they sort of overlap. They describe a field of growth for us in the Christian life. Notice that what is distinct about Peter's teaching here that is added to Paul's teaching about the fruit of the Spirit is that Peter wants us to know that these are things we actively pursue. These are things to go after. These are things that you must put yourself into, make every effort for, stretch yourself out in the pursuit of them because God has given you power to do so. Now, I found it helpful to use this as a simple grid for self-evaluation. You might like to do that personally. You might like to use it with a friend for accountability, for setting some goals for growth, which would be a very good way to respond to what we're learning from the Word of God today. Seven pursuits, then, throughout a Christian's life. Number one, goodness. In the light of all that God has done for you in Christ, pursue this. Make every effort to pursue goodness. Model excellence is really what that means. And Peter is saying, if you want to be a really fruitful Christian, you've got to grow in goodness because the evidence of your faith will be seen in your life. Peter has already told us that we were called through Christ's own glory and goodness, verse 3. In other words, we were compelled, we were drawn by what we saw in Jesus Christ, and now other people will be drawn as they see a reflection of that same goodness of Jesus in you. Therefore, if you want to be fruitful in your life for the Lord Jesus Christ, here is where to begin. Pursue with all the energy you can muster a goodness that reflects the excellence of the life of Jesus. So I want in each case here to give a simple question, and you might find this question helpful. Where then can I do good for another person this week? That's a good question to live with, isn't it? How can I do good to another person in these next days? Because this is something I'm to go after in the light of all that God has done for me in Jesus Christ. Second, knowledge. Make every effort to go after knowledge, which really means practical wisdom. If you're going to live a fruitful Christian life, you need wisdom, depth, stability, and maturity. And where are you going to get wisdom and depth and stability and maturity to live a fruitful Christian life? You'll get it through the Word of God, learned, believed, applied, and obeyed. The Bible is much more than information. The psalmist says, God's word is a lamp for my feet and a light to my path. In other words, the scriptures, when my thinking is shaped by them, will give me the wisdom and maturity to be able to make good decisions and to live in a way that is honoring to Jesus Christ. So one of the questions that we might live with here is, now, how am I learning God's word? What opportunities am I really grasping daily and weekly to get the truth of the scriptures into my mind so that I'm growing not just in knowing a lot of things, but in the kind of wisdom and maturity and stability that comes from a life that is lighted by the lamp of the Word of God? How am I learning God's Word? Remember, one opportunity is right now. It's right now. Am I seizing Sunday by Sunday, the opportunity to learn from God's word in such a way that it's shaping my thinking and therefore my living? Or am I just letting these things pass me by? Number three, go after self-control. Make every effort in this area. Self-control is simply you controlling your passions instead of letting your passions control you. That's what self-control is. Now remember who's writing this. Peter. The most impulsive man in the New Testament. At least that's what he was once. But here's Christian growth. And as you see it in Peter, think about what it could mean for you. The man who was once the blundering disciple in the Gospels is now the trusted apostle and leader in the early church. Praise God for that. That's growth. And if the Holy Spirit can bring that kind of growth in self-control in Peter's life, then he can bring that kind of growth and stability in your life as well.
6: 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And Colin, why did you write this book?
7: Well, this is the third in a series on faith, hope, and love. And of course, the Bible says that these are the three things that are going to remain. It's very striking. Paul says everything else is going to pass away, but faith, hope, and love, they're going to abide, and the greatest of these is love. So I'm absolutely convinced that the greatest need of the Christian church today is a fresh outpouring of faith and of hope and of love. I mean, think about it. Everybody is looking for love. Everybody wants to find hope. Everybody needs someone to believe in. And God has given us these things in Jesus Christ. And the more we grow in faith, the more we grow in hope, and the more we grow in love, the more effective we're going to be in the world, and the more we're going to be like our Savior.
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9: With SRN News, I'm Jason Walker. There's been another death during an encounter with immigration agents, this time in Florida.
10: Authorities say a man running from federal officers in northeast Florida was struck and killed early Tuesday morning by a tractor trailer. The 28-year-old was among four occupants of a vehicle that stopped in the parking lot of a gas station and convenience store in St. Augustine. Police say that during the encounter with agents from ICE and Homeland Security investigations, the four fled on foot, with one darting across a busy road into the path of a semi-truck. Florida Highway Patrol spokesman Sergeant Dylan Bryan says the driver stopped and tried to render aid, but the man died at the scene. It marks the third death in about a week involving encounters with ICE agents. I'm Jennifer King.
9: Authorities in Thailand say two more people have died from injuries in that huge fire in a Bangkok nightclub. The death count now stands at 32. This is SRN News. Two Supreme Court justices have testified before a House subcommittee, telling lawmakers that a sharp increase in threats targeting justices is encroaching on their personal lives, and they say something needs to be done. A prominent billionaire omitting a once close friend from charitable donations.
11: Billionaire Warren Buffett has excluded Bill Gates' foundation from his annual donations this year following disclosures of the Microsoft co-founder's ties to convicted sex offender Jeffrey Epstein. Instead, Buffett will donate about $6 billion to four foundations connected to his own family. Most of Buffett's charitable gifts since 2006 have gone to the Gates Foundation.
9: House approving a measure, it would make daylight saving time permanent. The measure now goes to the Senate, though, where passage is, well, a little uncertain. This is SRN News. A story of names from the United Kingdom. Michael Harrington explains.
12: The parents gave their baby boys in 2025 in England and Wales was Mohammed. In fact, this has been the case for 3 years running. It's one small indicator of how many Muslim immigrants have settled in the UK and how devoted they are to their faith, even as Christianity continues to decline across the nation. Mohammed also reveals just who is having the most children in the country these days. Michael Harrington reporting.
9: International Christian Concern sounding the alarm about the plight of believers in Syria. Muslim insurgent group that drove Bashar Assad from power continues consolidating its grip on the country. ICC says, quote, concerns about religious restrictions have increased as the government has introduced policies influenced by conservative Islamic norms. This is SRN News. Top man at the State Department is speaking out. Laura Winters has the story.
13: Secretary of State Marco Rubio taking aim at the International Criminal Court, an institution that the U.S. has never recognized. In an op-ed piece in the Wall Street Journal, Rubio outlines his reasons we should dismantle it. The Secretary of State writing, most of us would struggle to imagine a world in which U.S. soldiers, police officers, Border Patrol agents, and elected leaders could be dragged before an international court, tried by judges from random countries across the globe, found guilty under international laws we neither consent to nor control, and then imprisoned thousands of miles from America.
9: Five of the biggest U.S. banks have reported record profits, boosted by remarkably resilient American consumers. And who's on top? Well, J.P. Morgan Chase earning $16.9 billion in the quarter. More details, srnnews.com.
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15: When you obey the light that you have, God will give you more light. The reason that some of us don't understand the Bible any more than we do understand the Bible is we have not been living up to the light that God has already given us. And if you want to understand the part of the Bible you don't understand, begin to obey the part you do understand, and you'll understand what you didn't understand.
14: Welcome to Love Worth Finding, featuring profound truth simply stated by Adrian Rogers. There is no other way to heaven except through Jesus. In part one of this message, we learned all men have some light of knowledge. And when we refuse light, we increase our own darkness. But when we receive and believe the truth, we'll be given more truth. What happens when we reject the light we've been given? If you have your Bible, turn to Romans chapter 1. We'll begin in verse 16. As Adrian Rogers concludes this powerful message, no other way to heaven except through Jesus.
15: There is a question that is a problem to many sincere believers, and this same question, unanswered in the minds of unbelievers, has been an excuse to keep them from coming to the Lord Jesus Christ. Now, here is the problem simply stated. Is God a righteous God? Is God a just God? Is God fair, if we put it in our terminology, to let a person die and go to hell who has never even once heard the name of Jesus? But how are we going to answer that question? I want to give you four factors that will help you to understand this, I believe, and put it all together. Factor number one is the revelation factor. The revelation factor. And what is that factor? All men have some light. And you might put in your margin, John 1 verse 9, Christ is that true light that lighteth every man that cometh into the world. You can't get around that. Two witnesses, creation and conscience. Testify that the heathen, the pagan, no matter who they are, where they are, they have some light. I didn't say all light, just some. Now, here's the second proposition. The second factor is the refusal factor. And what is this factor? Light refused increases darkness. Look, if you will, now in verses 21 and 22. Verse 20 says that they're without excuse. Verse 21 says, because that when they knew God, that is, they know by creation and conscience that God exists, they glorified Him not as God, neither were thankful, but became vain in their imaginations, and their foolish heart was, underscore this, darkened. All people have some light. That's the revelation factor. The refusal factor is light refused increases darkness. You don't just put truth on ice. To him that hath shall be given, and to him that hath not shall be taken away, even that which he hath. Now here's the third factor. The first is the revelation factor. The second is the refusal factor. The third is the reception factor. Now listen to me. Light obeyed increases light. Now it's very important that you understand this. Because you say, now pastor, there's a flaw in what you've been saying thus far. You've been saying that no man can go to heaven apart from Jesus. And neither creation nor conscience tells you about Jesus. And so when you say that all men have some light, that's still not enough to save them according to what you've said, and you're absolutely right. Creation and conscience only bring us to the fact of God. But you see this, that if a man is not interested in the fact of God, he's certainly not going to be interested in the way to God. And God is under no obligation to show any man the way to God who's not even interested in the fact of God, who is not thankful but becomes vain in his imaginations and has his foolish heart darkened. The reception factor is this, that light obeyed increases light. Light refused increases darkness. Light obeyed increases light. Look, if you will, now again in verse 16. For I am not ashamed of the gospel of Christ. This is Romans 1:16. For it is the power of God unto salvation to everyone that believeth, to the Jew first and also to the Greek. For therein is the righteousness of God revealed from faith to faith. Now here's the righteousness of God. Is God righteous? Yes. And how is the righteousness of God revealed? From faith to faith. That's the revelation factor. God gives you truth. You believe that truth, God gives you more truth. You see, to him that has shall be given. The more you obey the light, the more light you get. Here's a man, God speaks to him, creation and conscience. He says, God, I want to know you. I need to know you. I believe that you exist. That's faith. And he goes from faith to faith. God gives him more light. He says, I believe that. And he goes from faith to faith. And he goes stepping in the light until he comes to the Lord Jesus Christ. When a man is ready to receive the gospel, God will get the gospel to that man if he has to wreck an airplane and parachute a missionary in. I believe with all of my heart there's never been a man who ever lived on the face of this earth or a woman who died without some opportunity to have received Christ had they lived up to the light that God gave them. While all men don't have enough light to save them, all men have enough light to damn them. Had they lived up to the light that they had, they would have received more light, and therein is the righteousness of God revealed from faith to faith. And you can find illustrations of this in history, and you can find illustrations of this in the Bible. What about that Ethiopian eunuch there in Acts chapter 8? He'd been to Jerusalem, the most religious city on the face of the earth. Why had he gone there? He had gone there to worship. He'd come all the way from northern Africa, from Ethiopia, in that day when there were no airplanes. He's traveling now by chariot. Can you imagine that? All the way to Jerusalem. And why had he gone? The most religious city on the face of the earth. He was seeking for God, but the wells of religion were dry. He's coming back. He's reading the prophet Isaiah. He's trying to understand. Do you know what God does? This man who's living up to the light that he has, God goes down to Samaria. He gets a preacher named Philip, who's in the middle of a big revival campaign. He says, son, leave that revival campaign. I want you to go out in the desert. I've got one man out there. and I want you to tell him how to be saved. You remember that story in Acts chapter 8? That Ethiopian eunuch, that opportunity on wheels, got saved, and God brought a missionary to that man to tell him how to be saved. There was another man in Acts chapter 10, his name was Cornelius. The Bible says he was a Gentile. He was not of the household of Israel. But Cornelius, an army officer, had a hunger to know God. I don't know where he got that hunger. He looked up in the starry heavens one night, perhaps as a private on sentry duty, and he said, "All that didn't just happen. Oh God, whoever you are, wherever you are, whatever you are, I want to know you." And God gave Cornelius a vision. And then God got Simon Peter over here in the house of Simon the Tanner and said, "Simon Peter, I want you to go over there. There's a man named Cornelius. I have spoken to him in a vision. You go tell him in his house how to be saved." And God got the two together. When you obey the light that you have, God will give you more light. And I want to say this to all of those of you who are saved. The reason that some of us don't understand the Bible any more than we do understand the Bible is we have not been living up to the light that God has already given us. Why should God show you more in the Word of God until you obey what you already know? Isn't that a good question? Some of you have never presented yourself for believer's baptism. You know what the Bible teaches. You say, "Well, I've got a $40 hairdo. I don't want to mess up." And then you're reading a passage of Scripture. And you're saying, "I wonder why I don't understand this. God, show me what this means." God says, "Why should I show you what that means? You haven't obeyed what I've already shown you. To him that hath shall be given, to him that hath not shall be taken away, even that which he hath." What I'm trying to say is light obeyed increases light. And if you want to understand the part of the Bible you don't understand, begin to obey the part you do understand, and you'll understand what you didn't understand. Do you understand? Now listen. Obey what God teaches you. Again, the problem is not in the head. The problem is in the heart. One of the greatest promises in all of the Bible is in John chapter 7, verse 17. They were wondering about Jesus Christ. Who is Jesus Christ? The Pharisees were testing him, taunting him, picking at him. And Jesus threw out this challenge, one of the greatest challenges in all of the Bible. Jesus said, "My doctrine is not mine, but his who sent me." And then Jesus gave this challenge. He said, "If any man will do his will, he shall know of the doctrine, whether it be of God or whether I speak of myself, whether I'm just some megalomaniac, some peasant prophet who has a messianic complex, or whether or not I have come from God. Do you will to do the will of God? Then you'll know." When I was in the Space Center down at Merritt Island before I came to Bellevue, I was in my office one day, and a man came up in a big Cadillac out front of my office, parked his car, came in, said, "Mr. Rogers, I need to talk with you." He was one of the big shots out at the Space Center helping to put a man on the moon. I said to him, "Well, what do you want to talk about?" He said, "I want to talk about my wife. She wants to commit suicide, and I don't want her to." Well, I thought that was nice. He didn't want her to commit suicide. So he said, "Would you talk with my wife?" I said, "Well, I will if you come with her." So the two of them came and sat down, and I said, "Tell me, lady, what your problems are." And her problems were this man. This man was a liar. He was a drunkard. He was an adulterer. He was a gambler. He was a blasphemer, a wife abuser. He was rotten. And that's mildly put. And so I just stopped talking to her and I started talking to him, this man in the space industry. I said, "Sir, I want to ask you a question. Are you a Christian?" Now, I wasn't asking for information, but I said, "Are you a Christian?" I was just getting the conversation started. He laughed a scornful laugh. He said, "No, I'm not a Christian. I'm an atheist." I said, "Oh, an atheist." I said, "An atheist is a man who says there's no God and he knows there's no God. You know there's no God?" He said, "Yes." I said, "Well, that's interesting." I said, "Of all there is to know, how much do you know? Do you know half of everything there is to know?" He said, "Of course not. But you said you know there's no God. Wouldn't you have to admit the possibility that God might exist in that half of the knowledge you don't have?" Well, he said, "Okay." He said, "You got me. I'm not an atheist. I'm an agnostic." Now, I didn't tell him the Latin equivalent of agnostic is ignoramus. It's the same word in Latin or Greek. Agnostic in Greek, Latin, ignoramus means just I don't know. I'm ignorant. I said, that's just a fancy word for a doubter. Are you a doubter? He said, yes, and a big one. I said, I don't care what size. I want to know what kind. He said, what do you mean? I said, well, the two kinds of doubters, they're honest doubters and dishonest doubters. Which kind are you? He said, well, what's the difference? I said, an honest doubter doesn't know, but he wants to know, and therefore he investigates. A dishonest doubter doesn't know because he doesn't want to know, and he can't find God for the same reason a thief can't find a policeman. Jesus said, they hate the light, and they will not come to the light because their deeds are evil. I said, sir, would you like to find out whether you're an honest doubter or a dishonest doubter? He said, yes. I said, would you sign this statement? God, I don't know whether you exist or not. I don't know whether the Bible is your word or not. I don't know whether Jesus Christ is your son or not. I don't know, but I want to know. And because I want to know, I will make an honest investigation. And because it is an honest investigation, I will follow the results of that investigation wherever they lead me, regardless of the cost. He said, I'd like to be honest. I said, wonderful. I gave him an assignment. I said, I want you to begin to read the Gospel of John, because I said, there's one book written. The purpose of that book is written that you might believe that Jesus is the Christ, and believing that you might have life through his name. He said, but I don't believe. I said, that's all right. You just make an honest investigation. You say to God, God, I don't know whether this is your word or not. If this is your word, show me. And I make up my mind before the fact that I will obey you only if you show me this is your word and speak to my heart. He said, that's fair enough. In a few weeks, he came back, said, I believe that Jesus Christ is the Son of God. Got on his knees like a little child and wept his way to the arms of Jesus. That was many, many years ago. I got a letter from him a while back. He's up in Bangor, Maine now. He has a tape ministry and teaching the Bible. And this is what he said to me. He said, Mr. Rogers, I want to thank you for spending time with this general in the devil's army. Where was that man's problem? He thought his problem was intellectual. His problem wasn't intellectual. His problem was his will. When a man surrenders his will, God will speak to him. Light obeyed increases light. Live up to the light that you have, and God will give you more light. Now, here's the final of these four factors. Factor number four, the reckoning factor. When God comes to judge us, what is God going to judge us by? Do you think that God is going to judge us by the sin we have committed? No! God is going to judge us by the light we've rejected. God is going to judge us by the light we have rejected. I want you to see this. It's very clear in the Word of God. Look in Romans chapter 2, verse 5. He says here, but after thy hardness and impenitent heart treasures up unto thyself wrath against the day of wrath and the revelation of the righteous judgment of God. Again, speaking of the righteousness of God. Now skip on down to verse 11. For there is no respect of persons with God. For as many as have sinned without law shall also perish without law, and as many as have sinned in the law shall be judged by the law. Now what's he saying? He's just simply saying this, that God knows how much light you have. Many of us have far more light than other people, not because you necessarily sought it. You just happen to live where there's a church on every street corner. There are Bibles in every department store. And it's not so much because you sought it. It's just simply by the providence of God, you have more light than others. Now, what is God going to do? God is going to hold you accountable more so than the person who's never heard. Put this verse down in Luke chapter 12, verse 48. But he that knew not, this is talking about the pagan, but did commit things worthy of stripes, shall be beaten with few stripes. For unto whomsoever much is given, of him shall much be required. And to whom men have committed much, of him will they ask the more. Now see, you've had more than other people. Now folks, it would be bad enough for the pagan in darkest Africa to die and go to hell, who never heard the name of Jesus, who refused to live up to the light that he did have. But how much more for a person who would sit in an auditorium like this, with a Bible in their hand, hear a preacher tear his heart out and beg people to be saved, and say no. If I had to go to hell, I'd much rather go to hell as a pagan, never having heard the name of Jesus, than to go to hell from a service like this. Listen to me. The burning question is not what is God going to do with the heathen who never heard. The burning question is, what is God going to do with you who heard the gospel of Jesus? You've heard the message that Jesus died in agony and blood upon the cross, and you said no to the Lord Jesus. Do you know what our Lord said? Our Lord said to a soul winner, he said, when you go out soul winning, you knock on a door. And he said, when you knock on the door and the people won't hear you, he said, shake the dust off your shoes. Shake the dust off your shoes. Well, why would he do that? God says, because there's coming a judgment. And in that day, in that judgment, you may stand before God and you say, oh God, have mercy. Oh, please, God, have mercy. I didn't have a chance. Officer, would you bring the evidence into the court? What is that evidence? Would you look at that, sir? What is that? That's the dust off Adrian's shoes. Those were the shoes he was wearing that morning when he preached the gospel to you. He says, shake the dust off your feet. It'll be used as a testimony against them in the judgment. Don't ever say you didn't have a chance. Unto whomsoever much is given, of the same shall much be required. And Jesus said to Capernaum, his headquarter city, it would be better for Sodom and Gomorrah in the judgment than for that city where he preached and taught. And yet they turned their back on him and never received him. All men have some light. Light refused increases darkness. Light obeyed increases light. And men are judged according to the light that they have. The revelation factor, the refusal factor, the reception factor, and the reckoning factor. But I'll tell you this much, folks. God is righteous. And I am not ashamed of the gospel of Christ. For it is the power of God unto salvation to everyone that believes. And I promise you, on the authority of the Word of God, if you believe in Jesus today, He'll save you, because He saved me and He'll save you. Why don't you pray this way? Lord Jesus, just pray it right now. Lord Jesus, I need you. I want you. Right now, I open my heart. I receive you by faith. Father, I pray today that many in this building will obey the light that they have received even today. Lord, that they will not leave this place without saying yes to you, because, Lord, I believe if they do, they'll get further from the truth. Their heart will become darker. Oh God, help people to live up to the light that they have. And my friend, if there's just a glimmer of light right now, come to the light. Obey what you do know, and God will teach you what you don't know. But don't let some intellectual problem keep you from Jesus. You wake up in hell and you still won't have it all figured out. Just come like a child and trust Christ. Why don't you pray this way? Lord Jesus, just pray it right now. Lord Jesus, I need you. I want you. Right now, I open my heart. I receive you by faith as my Lord and Savior. Save me and help me not to be ashamed of you. In your name I pray. Amen.
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4: From the beginning of recorded history, men and women have become entrapped by vices that eventually become habits, which lead to addictions. When a child comes into the world, the little child is born with certain drives which are vital for survival. Strongest of them is the desire for food and water. But as we grow older, emotional drives include the need for community and relating to each other. You will never find a hermit living alone or secluded who at some point in his life wasn't wounded emotionally. Question: how does an addiction differ from a physical or emotional drive? First, an addiction is a thirst, which if denied has devastating physical consequences. You can go without food or water for several days without real harm. But when you are addicted and denied the drug or the source of your addiction, you suffer. Another differentiating mark is that an addiction is something you cannot control. It controls you. And third, an addiction is something which is generally harmful to your mind, your body, your relationships, and/or your spiritual life. Experts say that addictions are on the increase today as the result of the stress confronting us, the disarray of relationships today, and the visual stimulation of our senses, which produce an unreal sort of existence. Initially, those who become hooked on an addiction, whether it is to porn, drugs, or alcohol, live in denial. "Sure, I can handle this," people say. But the reality is they don't, and won't admit that they cannot. They turn to their addiction because they choose to, and because they are not able to resist it. How do you break out of an addiction? The following guidelines can help you break through your bondage. Guideline number one, come to grips with the reality. As painful as it may be, you must admit that you are hooked. Addicted is a more descriptive word. Denial is deadly. You also need to acknowledge that your habit is detrimental to your life and those who love you. Long ago, James in the New Testament wrote, "Therefore to him who knows to do good and does it not, to him it is sin." Society may call it a moral lapse, a mistake,

0: or a failure, a habit. God calls it sin. The good news, however, is there is help and hope for those who confess that sin and will forsake it. Guideline number two, be willing to get help and allow others to help you. Now, if you're capable of shutting off that habit, you wouldn't be addicted to it. Talking to your pastor, to a counselor, to a trusted friend, that is a positive step forward. Guideline number three, be accountable. When James wrote in the New Testament book that bears his name that we are to confess our faults one to another, he wasn't suggesting that you broadcast your failure, but he does mean that you become willing to let someone look you straight in the eye and ask you the tough questions, the ones you would prefer not facing. If your husband or wife talks with you about a weakness in his life or character, don't turn your back on him or her and walk the other direction. Rather, be the encourager who helps him get unhooked and become a better husband, father, friend, son, or daughter. You can be a tremendous influence in the life of those who are close to you. You can make a difference. Guideline number four, trust God for the strength you lack. 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
3: Welcome to Breakpoint, a daily look at an ever-changing culture through the lens of unchanging truth. For the Colson Center, I'm John Stone Street. A new study that draws on 122 years of mortality rates in the U.S. is offering a window into suicide trends. Rather than focusing on just individual or psychological traits like depression and substance abuse, researchers in this study sought to understand the role that societal factors play in driving trends. Among other things, the results point to the role that the church can play in offering hope. The data points to a number of significant shifts. Suicide rates are higher and start younger each and every decade. Death by suicide among women is skyrocketing. Rural suicides now exceed those in metropolitan areas, and suicide rates have peaked during periods of major social upheaval, like the Industrial Revolution and the Great Depression, and even, surprisingly, the advancement of the women's rights movement. This should put us on alert in the coming age of AI. According to these researchers, and I quote, suicide appears to be powerfully shaped by what's happening in society, economically, socially, and culturally. Now, among the factors that are most apparent, especially for young people, are technology and family structures. The generation that is most digitally connected than any other before it also is the loneliest in all of recorded history. A joint study that was released a year ago also revealed this connection between addictive screen use among young people, like gaming and compulsive social media checking, and suicide risk. Another study showed correlation between youth loneliness and shrinking family sizes, including single-parent homes, because, the study suggested, and I quote, children are less likely to have automatic peer interaction or large support networks at home. And this increased screen use combined with decreased human connection can also help explain that rise in suicide in rural areas. What the study does not address, really, are the vast ideological shifts that have taken place culturally over the decades. Certainly, the shifts toward radical autonomy, expressive individualism, self-determination, all must be considered, not to mention the very confusing messaging that always accompanies the push for legal medically assisted suicide. Still, the study's authors did suggest where solutions to the suicide crisis could be found. And I quote, "If suicide risk rises and falls with broader social conditions, then prevention has to go beyond the clinic. We need tailored strategies that address connectedness, community, economic stability, and the lived experience of entire generations, not just interventions targeted at individuals after they are already in crisis, end quote. Did you catch all that? Connectedness, community, stability, generational mentors? Look, if that doesn't sound like families and churches, it should. Back in 2018, Lifeway Research reported that only 27% of churches had a real plan to assist families affected by mental illness. And though a majority of pastors reported being equipped to handle suicide threats in their churches, only 4% of churchgoers who lost a loved one to suicide said that church leaders were even aware of the struggles. Churches have an incredible opportunity to make a difference in this area. The Hope Always course is a great way to prepare, to become the kind of first responder that can really make a difference. In this course that's offered within the Colson Educators Learning Platform, Dr. Matthew Sleeth provides a biblically grounded and medically sound way to understand suicide and respond to it with clarity, confidence, and courage. 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For the Colson Center, I'm John Stone Street with Breakpoint.
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5: Broken relationships. Relationships that, for any number of reasons, get damaged. That's one of life's sad realities, especially family relationships. And it's pretty common, isn't it? I mean, do you have a strained or broken relationship with a parent, a brother or sister, one of your kids? Well, this week on Discover the Word, we're noting the role of a famine in some key biblical stories. Now, it often is a catalyst for testing someone's faith in God. And in today's part of this study called Famine, Bill Crowder arrives at this observation.
6: Today, we're going to see famine as a much more positive catalyst. It's a catalyst for the restoration of a broken family. Mm. As much as we don't like crisis, and for obviously good reasons, sometimes crisis can be a good friend in helping to bring us to resolution. Absolutely. In some areas that need resolving.
5: 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And welcome to another 15 minutes of Bible engagement here on Discover the Word. This is day 3 of this study in which we're taking note of how a famine is so often a significant part of how the Bible's story rolls out. And how the famine is so often, as Bill calls it, a catalyst that moves people toward making a decision, either in faith or non-faith in God. Around the table with Bill are Elisa Morgan, Daniel Ryan Day, and Rasul Berry. And today, they're going to go to a story that takes up a lot of space at the end of the book of Genesis. It's the story of Joseph and his family and how famine is a major factor in their lives and how God is at work in all that happens. Because, to say the least, family difficulty characterizes so much of this story. And to say that Joseph and his brothers had a strained relationship would be understating it. It was broken in a bad way. And so restoration, well, close to impossible. Does that sound familiar? And so what happens? Well, that's what we explore in today's conversation on Discover the Word.
6: Okay, so far we've seen famine as a catalyst for events that tested the faith of both Abraham and Isaac. Today we're going to see famine as a much more positive catalyst. It's a catalyst for the restoration of a broken family, which automatically feels refreshing after what we saw in our first two conversations. So we're going to go to Genesis chapter 42, and this, of course, is the story of Joseph and his family. Joseph was sold into slavery by his brothers. While he's in Egypt, Pharaoh has a pair of dreams that are warnings from God about a coming famine. 7 years of plenty will be followed by 7 years of famine. And so Joseph becomes kind of the steward of the years of plenty to store up grain so that there will be food during the times of famine. And when we get to the end of chapter 41, the 7 years of plenty have ended, and we're now a couple of years deep into the 7 years of famine. And that's where we pick up the story. Maybe begin with verse 57 of chapter 41, and then read down to verse 5 of chapter 42.
7: Moreover, all the earth came to Egypt, to Joseph, to buy grain, because the famine was severe over all the earth. When Jacob learned that there was grain for sale in Egypt, he said to his sons, "Why do you look at one another?" And he said, "Behold, I have heard that there is grain for sale in Egypt. Go down and buy grain for us there, that we may live and not die." So 10 of Joseph's brothers went down to buy grain in Egypt. But Jacob did not send Benjamin, Joseph's brother, with his brothers, for he feared that harm might happen to him. Thus the sons of Israel came to buy among the others who came, for the famine was in the land of Canaan.
6: Okay. This, I think, is one of the coolest moments in the entire Joseph story. I've done a little work on Joseph, and there's a sense in which Joseph knows that God has been at work in Egypt in his life for these years that he was first a slave and then a prisoner and now a government official. What a journey that is, right? What he doesn't know is whether or not God has been at work in Canaan, in his brothers. Have his brothers changed? Are his brothers different men than the ones who sold him into slavery out of jealousy?
8: Are they still alive?
6: Yeah. And so, you know, I mean, they probably aren't even on his mind until the day they show up and he sees them. And can you imagine the fear that must have shot through his heart when he sees all of them except Benjamin? Did they do the same thing to him that they did to me?
9: Interesting.
6: So a lot of what happens, people sometimes talk about Joseph being really mean to his brothers. Well, he didn't sell them into slavery. I mean, let's get serious here.
9: Right.
6: But what he does do, I think, is he creates a series of tests to see if they're different men than they were before. And it all ultimately comes to fruition in chapter 45 when he reveals himself to them and they have a good cry. And there's this really poignant moment because part of the tension story back in Genesis 37, when we find the brothers hating Joseph because Jacob loves him more than the other brothers, it says they could not even speak kindly to him. But then in Genesis 45, it says, then they sat down and they talked together. It's such a cool moment, a cool shift in the story of restoration. And I want us to think about this. It's going to be kind of a theoretical thing, but I want us to think about it because theoretical has a way to become practical in our lives, right? How can seasons of hardship, in this case, a famine, how can seasons of hardship move toward restoration of broken relationships?
7: Well, you know, Elisa mentioned in our last conversation, COVID as a moment where things stopped. And I remember in our own family, you know, our daughter was in college at that point and in some ways was estranged from us in terms of some hard things that she just was kind of going her own way. And it was at the point of tension in the fall of 2019. Well, February 2020 comes around, and we have to be in the same house all the time together, and we couldn't avoid each other. And it was something about that that created the space and the opportunity for us to kind of just reconcile and kind of reconnect.
9: Because
7: we just were stuck with each other, what I mean? And so I think sometimes crises even can create a scenario, economic crises, physical crises, medical, where it can bring people together where we wouldn't have been too busy before to really put it on the table, or we could have avoided it. But now it's this thing that we have to now deal with because of the circumstance that's bigger than our conflict with each other.
9: Totally. Like illness, like you mentioned, and death. You know, how many funerals have we been to where people who haven't spoken to each other are brought into the same room? And there's an opportunity. Now, does it always go great? No. But there is an opportunity. And they come together, or around a deathbed, or with a tragic accident. And, you know, as horrible as these things are in terms of being like a famine, they can be opportunities for reconciliation.
10: Yeah. And I wonder if they're part of that is because they bring us face to face with how much we need other people.
9: And our own finiteness.
10: Our limits, our boundaries, all of those things that we're very limited people as humans. And when everybody's hungry, as it is in this story, there's a situation in which they feel like we're all in this together and those kinds of things. And Elisa, I think it's really important, the point you made of this doesn't always work that way, right? Sometimes these are the situations that blow up families and those things too.
9: True.
10: But it can be a very catalyzing thing for relationships because of that vulnerability that everyone shares, the shared sense of need, running into each other and having maybe avoided one another in the past, but now being forced back together for some reason. A lot of those factors can lead to reconciliation.
11: Yeah. There's a sense in which the pain of the present can help bring healing to the scars of the past. And it gives an opportunity for something good to come out of it. And I know when my mom died a few years ago, and this was during COVID, but she didn't die from COVID. And, you know, it was like 6 months before we could have a memorial service for her just because of all the COVID stuff that was going on. And at that time, one of my sisters had a real problem with me. She just really was done with me. And I had no idea what I had done. And so when Mom died, my brother contacted me. He said, listen, you two guys need to fix this. You need to work this out. So I contacted my sister, and we had about an hour plus of back and forth. And I don't think the situation was ever 100% the way it had been before whatever triggered this was. But it was better. It was better. And there was a tenderness that hadn't been there before. And if it hadn't been for the crisis of Mom passing, it probably wouldn't have gotten fixed.
9: It might have even gotten worse.
11: And and she ended up passing away just a few months after that. And so many times I've told my brother, I'm so glad you pushed me.
9: That's good, Bill.
11: I'm so glad you pushed me, because on my own, I would have just kind of lamented it and whined about it to Marlene and not done anything. But because you pushed me, we were able to kind of get things sorted out so that it was in a better place when she passed away. I think that's where, as much as we don't like crisis, and for obviously good reasons, sometimes crisis can be a good friend in helping to bring us to resolution in some areas that need resolving.
5: 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Bill Crowder, Elisa Morgan, Daniel Ryan Day, and Rasul Berry, continuing our series about famine in the Bible and how, in the story of Joseph, famine was a catalyst for the restoration of a broken family. That's an important observation from Bill there at the end. Sometimes crisis, like a famine, can, in retrospect, be a good friend. Now, the story of Joseph is the subject of a new book that Bill has written for Our Daily Bread Publishing. It's called Joseph, Cultivating a Life of Dependence on God. Now, as Bill said earlier, he spent a lot of time in Joseph's story in Genesis, and he's taught about it in Bible conferences around the world. And all that study and reflection has poured into this book. I think it's one of his best, and he's written a number of good ones. We'll have a link to where you can get a copy in our show notes on our discovertheword.org website. As Bill brings Joseph's story to life in this book, you'll discover how God can use even the harshest and most unexpected setbacks to strengthen our faith and draw us closer to himself. So look for Joseph, Cultivating a Life of Dependence on God by Bill Crowder in our show notes on our discovertheword.org website. All right, well, our next famine story from Scripture is another one from the Old Testament. And as much as I like the Joseph story that we talked about today and just love that section of the book of Genesis, I have to say that tomorrow's conversation is probably my favorite part of the Old Testament. It's the story of Ruth and Naomi and Boaz and all the layers of that story. Now, you guessed it, includes famine as a significant component in the story. All right, so don't miss being here at the table tomorrow for our next Discover the Word. 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
12: I first learned about the United States Life-Saving Service years ago on a family vacation. We got to see a life-saving station that actually has been preserved at a strategic point along the Atlantic coastline. See, there used to be a lot of them. In some areas, they were just like 7 miles apart along the coast, and each one was staffed by a 7-man crew. Now, I'm going to tell you, these guys were ultimate heroes in every sense of the word. When a ship was in distress near their assigned area, they'd go out into the surf, out into the storm, even a hurricane, to try to rescue the people on board. They lived their motto. You have to go out. You don't have to come back. They saved countless lives who otherwise would have been lost. But it was only recently that I learned how this heroism actually began. Yeah, William Newell, he was a medical doctor, and he was at the New Jersey shore at a place called Barnegat the day after a ship had gone down during an overnight storm. And he was at the beach, and he saw the bodies of 13 crewmen washed ashore. And he said, here I was, a man who spent his life trying to save lives, and here was a situation where I was absolutely powerless to do anything to help them. Something's got to be done about this, he said, and something was. You know what? A few years later, the same guy, Dr. Newell, was Congressman Newell, and in a position to make a difference. So he led the effort to birth the United States Life-Saving Service. It started with a few life-saving stations in New Jersey, and then quickly spread all along the Atlantic coast because of one man's heart for those who were being lost. Well, I'm Ron Hutchcraft, and I want to have a word with you today about helping others live. One man looked at lives being lost and said, I can't just let them die. Jesus is like that. That's why he went to an awful cross, to rescue us from the otherwise inevitable eternal death penalty for our sins. And he's looking for others who will have a heart like his, a heart that looks at people around you and says, I can't just let them die. I've got to do something about this. One of Jesus' original rescuers, the Apostle Paul, expressed the heart that Jesus wants to plant in all of us in 2 Corinthians 5, beginning with verse 11. It's our word for today from the Word of God. He said, since we know what it is to fear the Lord, we try to persuade men. Okay, now Paul never wanted anyone he knew to have to face the awful judgment of God for their sin. So he went on to say, Christ's love compels us because we are convinced that one died for all. Okay, so if Jesus could die to save them, can't I at least tell them what he did for them? I can't just let them die. Where I live, where I work, where I go to school, the groups I'm in, that's my stretch of beach. I'm his life-saving crew for the people there who don't know Christ. This isn't about getting them to change their religion. It's not about religion at all. It's about the only one who died for their sins. There are a lot of religions. There's only one Savior. There's only one rescuer. And your mission is to take them by the hand and walk with them up Skull Hill to that cross and say, man, this was for you. The church you're in, the ministry you're in, Is it committed to a top priority, to saving lives on the stretch of beach you've been assigned by God, or are you just feeding and comforting the life-saving crew? If your ministry, your church, your Bible study isn't about rescuing those who will die otherwise, you might need a quick heart exam. Do you have the heart of your Savior? Because he said his reason for coming was to seek and rescue the lost. So you can't say you're following Jesus and not be reaching the lost. Because if you follow him, that's where he's going. An 1883 Life-Saving Service report to Congress displayed a photo of a life-saving crew, and it asked the question, why would a group of ordinary men risk everything? The answer explains why you and I must take whatever risks are necessary to help people we know be in heaven with us. Here's the answer, that others might live.
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0: Welcome to Through the Bible. However you're joining us, maybe on a walk, in the car, or sitting quietly with your coffee, we're glad you're here. And we're in Matthew chapter 5 studying the Sermon on the Mount, and Dr. J. Vernon McGee is helping us clear away some common misunderstandings about this familiar passage. Now, these chapters may sound simple, but as we travel the pages together, we're going to see that the focus isn't really on us, it's on God. As Dr. McGee reminds us, our motivation in this lost world is to bring glory to God. And you'll see what that looks like in just a moment. But first, here's Dr. McGee reading a letter that he first shared years ago.
1: Now, I have a very remarkable letter here to share with you. It comes from Vista, California. Listen to this. I happen to be one of your Roman Catholic friends, also a member of the Third Order of St. Francis for lay people. Now, shocking as it may seem to some Protestants and Catholics today, I relish your interpretation of the Bible because in many ways it's closer to the great tradition of the fathers of the church, like Augustine and Bernard, than the spiritually sterile neo-higher criticism being taught these days by both Catholic and Protestant scholars. A perfect instance is your stress on the Christocentric application of the Psalms, which is exactly that of the fathers and medieval spiritual writers. And of course, you rightly extend this theme to the entire Bible as they did. So we have this paradox that today a conservative Catholic finds the exegesis of a conservative Protestant more congenial and more true than that of the liberals. And I say to you, friends, that is a remarkable letter.
0: Well, praise God for once again fulfilling his promise that those who seek him find him when they search for him with all their hearts. Let's pray for each other as we study together. Heavenly Father, thank you that your word is alive and for piercing our hearts with your truth. And thank you, Lord, for receiving us as we seek you. In Jesus' name, amen. Here's Dr. J. Vernon McGee with our study of Matthew 5 on Through the Bible.
1: Now today, our study brings us back here to the fifth chapter of Matthew, and we're not very far along. We just got down through the fifth verse, but I must increase the tempo just a little to keep up with our program that we must follow in this five-year program. But this is such an important section and so misunderstood and abused, and I actually feel like that it has become hurtful and harmful to many people. It's given them a religion that keeps them from Christ, when in reality the Sermon on the Mount ought to bring us to the Lord Jesus. Now, I trust you have our notes and outlines. They're available, and all you'd have to do is write in and ask for your copy if you do not have them. Now, we put in today here again at the Beatitudes. And last time, we took this Beatitude, closed with it, "Blessed are the meek, for they shall inherit the earth." Now, that is one that certainly has been misunderstood. Meekness is something that you and I cannot produce. It's not by self-effort, but by spirit effort. We are told today that only the Holy Spirit can produce in the heart of a yielded Christian meekness. The Christian who's learned the secret of producing the fruit of the Holy Spirit can turn here to the Beatitudes and read, "Blessed are the meek, for they shall inherit the earth," and see the rewards of meekness. Paul says in 1 Corinthians 6:2, "Do ye not know that the saints shall judge the world?" We are joint heirs with Christ. Now, the Beatitudes present goals that the child of God shall want to realize in his life, but he can't do it on his own. Probably heard the old cliche today, the man who said, "I have a message that I give." The title of it is "Meekness and How I Attained It." And he said, "I haven't given the message yet," but he said, "just soon as I get an audience big enough, I'm going to give that message." Well, I have a notion that he's rather lost his meekness, don't you think? Because the very minute that you and I attain to it in our own effort, we're just a little proud. Now it goes meekness. Well, this is a fruit of the Spirit. Now, we are told, verse 6, blessed are they which do hunger and thirst after righteousness, for they shall be filled. But what about the natural man? Does he hunger and thirst for righteousness? Not the ones I meet. The natural man, Paul says, receiveth not the things of the Spirit of God, for they are foolishness unto him, neither can he know them, for they're spiritually discerned. This is one that has found that Christ is his righteousness, that he's been made unto us righteousness, and that our righteousness is in him. Blessed are the merciful, for they shall obtain mercy. Now, this is one that is quite interesting and so misunderstood today. This is not the condition on which we obtain mercy. Listen to Paul in Titus 3:5, not by works of righteousness which we've done, but according to his mercy he saved us by the washing of regeneration and renewing of the Holy Spirit. And we should be merciful because we have obtained mercy. But you're a chosen generation, a royal priesthood, a holy nation, peculiar people, that you should show forth the praises of him who hath called you out of darkness into his marvelous light, which in time past were not a people, but are now the people of God, which had not obtained mercy, but now have obtained mercy. By the way, that's 1 Peter, the 2nd chapter, verses 9 and 10. So that here you have a condition. And notice the next one, verse 8, blessed are the pure in heart, for they shall see God. Now, any honest man knows today his heart is not pure. How can the heart of man, which is desperately wicked, be made clean? Lord Jesus said, you're clean through the word which I've spoken unto. And it's by the washing of regeneration that we are made clean today. Only the blood of Christ can cleanse us from all sin. Now, you will notice verse 9, blessed are the peacemakers, for they shall be called the children of God. Well, would you like to name one peacemaker in the world right now? There's no one today that can make peace. Christ alone is the great peacemaker, and he's made peace by his blood between a righteous God and an unrighteous sinner. And being justified by faith, we have peace with God through our Lord Jesus Christ. And then in verse 10, blessed are they which are persecuted for righteousness' sake, for theirs is the kingdom of heaven. Now, the application of this beatitude today and to the remnant of Israel in the great tribulation is easy to see. But can it apply to the kingdom that's to be established? Will not all evil be removed? I think many scriptures show that in the millennial kingdom, there will still be evil in the world because it's a time of testing. And the outbreak of rebellion reveals that evil was prevalent during the millennium. Now, we come here to verse 13. Ye are the salt of the earth. But if the salt have lost its savor, wherewith shall it be salted? It is thenceforth good for nothing but to be cast out and be trodden under foot of man. You're the salt of the earth. Now, Paul says that of believers. And the Lord Jesus says that again, that we're salt and also light. But God's people in any age, under any condition, are both salt and light in the world. The interesting thing here is the way the Scots translate this word savor, and I like their word much better. They translate it by the very expressive word tang. If the salt have lost its tang, the problem today is that most church members, they've not only lost their tang as salt, but as pepper, they've lost their pep also. We've got very few salt and pepper Christians today. You're the salt of the earth. Salt doesn't keep fermentation and that type of thing from taking place, but it sure will arrest it. And you and I ought to be salt in the earth. We ought to have a good influence in the world today. And then he says, you're the light of the world. And certainly in the kingdom, the believers are going to be the light of the world. And this is a tremendous principle, therefore, for us. A city that's set on a hill cannot be hid. We need to be today a light in the world, in your neighborhood, or wherever you move. the Word of God is light. We haven't any light within ourselves. It's to give out the Word of God in some way or another. Now, it doesn't mean that all of us are to spout it off all the time, but it's very easy for you to cultivate some person and very quietly or someday hand them a book or say, why don't you hand them a radio card and tell them to go through the Bible with us? There are many ways that you can be light in the world, you see, and we are to give light. Now he says, let your light so shine before men that they may see your good works and glorify your Father which is in heaven. There are those of the liberal persuasion that have spoken of the Sermon on the Mount being anthropocentric. That's their term, and that it's not theocentric. Now, very candidly, those two words are very simple in a way. Anthropocentric means it's man-centered. And what they're trying to say is this is for mankind and blah, blah, blah, along that line. But honestly, the Sermon on the Mount is not anthropocentric. It's not man-centered. It is theocentric. Listen to this. Let your light so shine before men that they may see your good works and glorify you and pat you on the back and give you a gold medal and a loving cup. Is that what it says? No. You and I are to let our light so shine in this world that they may glorify your Father, which is in heaven. It's God-centered. During the millennium, during the kingdom here on the earth, everything that's done and said is God-centered. And in this lost world today, you and I should have as our motivation that what we do is to bring glory to God. And I think that is something every Christian should consider very seriously. Now he says here, think not that I'm come to destroy the law or the prophets. I'm not come to destroy, but to fulfill. Now remember that part of the law was the ceremonial law, and he was the sacrifice for the sins of the world. And he came not to destroy the law or the prophets. He came to fulfill all. Now how did he fulfill the law? Well, he was the fulfillment of it, and in that he kept it, and that which it set before man, he was able to attain, and he's able to make over to me his righteousness. But now notice, God's standards haven't changed. It just means that today you and I can't attain them in our own strength, and we need help. We need a Savior. We do need mercy. We obtain mercy when we come to Christ. Now, will you notice verse 18? For verily I say unto you, till heaven and earth pass, one jot or one tittle shall in no wise pass from the law till all be fulfilled. Now, I hope you don't interpret what I'm saying, that I'm saying today that you can break the law. I'm not saying that. Fact of the matter is, it's still a standard. And it reveals to me that I don't measure up to God. Therefore, it brings me to the cross of Christ. And in so doing, I carry out what our Lord said, that he fulfilled the law. That's the only way I can fulfill it. It's my standard, but I can't measure up to it. Whosoever therefore shall break one of the least commandments and shall teach men so, he shall be called least in the kingdom of heaven. You can't break the commandments and get by with it. Of course you can. But let me see you keep it in your own strength, but you can come to him for salvation and for power and strength. Whosoever shall do and teach them the same shall be called great in the kingdom of heaven. For I say unto you, now notice this, this is very important to see right here. The Pharisees had a high degree of righteousness according to the law, but that wasn't acceptable. How are you and I going to surpass it? Listen to him. For I say unto you that except your righteousness shall exceed the righteousness of the scribes and Pharisees, ye shall in no case enter the kingdom of heaven. We're going to need him. Listen to him. Ye have heard that it was said by them of old time, thou shalt not kill. Now he takes two of the commandments. Here's one of them. And whosoever shall kill shall be in danger of the judgment. But I say unto you, that whosoever is angry with his brother without a cause shall be in danger of the judgment, and whosoever shall say to his brother, Raca, shall be in danger of the council. But whosoever shall say, thou fool, shall be in danger of hell fire. That's a tremendous statement. That means that if you're angry with your brother, you're a murderer. You want to qualify? You think you keep the law today? My friend, we need a Savior today. You can't break the law and get by with it. You can't say the Sermon on the Mount's my religion and then break every bit of it, friends, and still mouth the fact that you're religion. May I say to you, God has lifted it now, the Lord Jesus, to the very nth degree. And if you can't measure up, you're going to need a Savior, I'll tell you that. Now, if that didn't get you, this one will. He moves on down now, and I'll move down here to it. He says, verily, I say unto thee, verse 26. You see, he's lifting his teaching above Moses. He's lifting himself to the position as the lawgiver now, and the interpreter too, by the way. Verily, I say unto thee, thou shalt by no means come out thence till thou hast paid the utmost farthing. Ye have heard that it was said by them of old time, thou shalt not commit adultery. But I say unto you, that whosoever looketh on a woman to lust after her hath committed adultery with her already in his heart. How about that one? I had a man that came down to me one time. I've made for years the statement, no one has ever kept the law. And I still make it. I make it right now. There's not a person listening to me right now that has kept the law. A red-faced fellow, a great big burly fellow, came down to me one Sunday morning and says, you always say nobody keeps the law. I want you to know I keep the law. And he belonged, by the way, to a cult, but he attended our services. And I said, you do? He said, I sure do. I want you to know that. I said, all right, let's look at it. And I gave him the one on murder. He said he kept that. I don't believe he did, but he said he did. But I gave him this one. I said, now, it says if you so much as look upon a woman to lust after, you're guilty of adultery. And I said, look me straight now and tell me that you've never done that. He was already red-faced, but you should have seen him. He really got red-faced. And he just turned and gave some sort of an epithet like, oh, shaw. And he turned and walked out. You bet he walked out. May I say to you, if you're honest, friends, you come to this commandment here, and these are only two. There were 10 commandments. I think he lifted all 10 of them to the nth degree. And he tells me I need a Savior. He tells me that all have sinned and that I need to come to him for mercy and help. You see, that's what the Sermon on the Mount does for me. It shows me I'm not measuring up. And you don't break it, my friend. The man that says he lives by the Sermon on the Mount is breaking the law, and he says that the law is not important. You say, how's that? Well, because he's breaking it. He says, all you got to do is just say you live by the Sermon on the Mount and you keep the commandments, and what you really mean, you vote for them. Now, our Lord deals in a tremendous way with the law and man's relationship to it. And these are tremendous statements. Verse 29, if thy right eye offend thee, pluck it out, cast it from thee. For it's profitable for thee that one of thy members should perish, and not that thy whole body should be cast into hell. And if thy right hand offend thee, cut it off. This is severe. This is very severe. And it reveals, friends, that if you can't meet God's standard, you need a Savior today. Don't kid yourself and fool around with this and act as if you're keeping it. You're doing nothing in the world but being a hypocrite. And I feel that in our Christian circles today, we're so busy patting each other on the back and complimenting one another. And I find out in church work today, you have always got to give everybody credit for what they do. May I say to you, we're all a pack of low-down, dirty, rotten sinners, not even fit for heaven. We need a Savior today. Oh, you need a Savior. This Sermon on the Mount ought to drive you to the cross of Christ and to cry out for mercy. That's when you honor the law, my friend. That's when you keep the law, really, when you say, honestly, I'm not measuring up to it. Don't kid me that you're keeping it. I know you're not, because you're just like I am. Now, let me read on. Verse 32, but I say unto you that whosoever shall put away his wife, saving for the cause of fornication. Now, he gives here one grounds for divorce. Now, I'm not going to go into that today, because when we get to the 19th chapter of Matthew, we'll find out that he puts down again this great principle on which there is divorce today. Now, I don't want to enter into that right now, because I'm already in trouble with a lot of folk, but I really will get in hot water when I get on the divorce question, and we will get to it in the 19th chapter, and I won't avoid it then. But he makes it very clear there's only one grounds here for divorce. He causeth her to commit adultery, and whosoever shall marry her that is divorced committeth adultery. Now, that means divorce that's not on scriptural grounds, which is adultery on the part of the other one. That is something that today is entirely ignored in Christian circles. But I say this will be the law of the kingdom, because there are going to be men and women will want to leave their mates during that period. Now he says again, you've heard that it hath been said by them of old time, that thou shalt not forswear thyself, but shalt perform unto the Lord thine oaths. But I say unto you, swear not at all, neither by heaven, for it's God's throne, nor by the earth, for it's his footstool, neither by Jerusalem, for it's the city of the great king. Now he said to be the kind of a person that you don't have to take an oath. Today they have people take an oath. I can remember as a boy that my dad could go into the bank and borrow money and maybe come back in 2 days later to see him just sign the note. And that's all he did, is just sign the note. He could call and they'd put so much to his account. I know that the other day when I went to the bank, I had to sign, I think, 4 different places. Believe me, brother, they have you sign up. Why? Because mankind's not to be trusted. And there were a lot in that day were not to be trusted. But he said, the child of God under all circumstances should be that way. And he says, let your communication be yea, yea, nay, nay, for whatsoever is more than these cometh of evil. When a man says to me, I'd swear on a stack of Bibles a mile high, that's the fellow I don't believe, because I think the lie he's telling is a mile high. Verse 38, ye have heard that it hath been said, an eye for an eye, a tooth for a tooth. But I say unto you that you resist not evil. Now he's changed all of that, and that'll be changed when he's reigning in the kingdom. But whosoever shall smite thee on thy right cheek, turn to him the other also. How about that, friends? You follow that. Now there's a principle here, but we're living in a day when he also said a strong man arm keepeth his house. And I think that's it. And Paul could say, Alexander the coppersmith did me much evil. The Lord rewarded. In the kingdom, you can turn the other cheek. It's like the Irishman. Somebody hit him on one cheek, knocked him down, and he got up, turned the other, and the fellow knocked him down again. He got up, and he just beat the stuffing out of that fellow. Someone said, why'd you do that? Well, he said, the Lord says, turn the other cheek, and I did, but he never told me what to do after that. And he knew what he wanted to do after that. Now, verse 40, and if any man will sue thee at the law, take away thy coat, let him have thy cloak also. And whosoever shall compel thee to go a mile, go with him twain. Give to him that asketh thee, and from him that would borrow thee, turn not thou away. Take that down to your bank, where you have a banker that says he lives by the Sermon on the Mount, and see how far you get with it, my friend. Let's quit being hypocrites. Let's be very frank that this is the law of the kingdom, and when my Lord is on the throne down here, you can go by this. But this is a great principle today. We ought to help them.

0: Our journey on the Bible bus today is supported by the prayers and gifts of fellow passengers as we travel through the Bible.
1: There will be days when you'll consider the idea of keeping God at arm's length. It could be the choices you've made that leave you embarrassed to meet with God. It could be that the circumstances leave you thinking that God could have done something to keep you from a negative issue, but did not. There may be moments when you feel abandoned, but you have not been abandoned. You might feel betrayed, but you have not been betrayed. You may feel guilty, but your guilt can be forgiven. I may have just described you. For reasons you cannot understand or explain, God seems far away. You are spending far too long in a place of anger and disappointment. You want to believe God can help, but you're struggling. But know this, any struggle you face today is short term. Forever is a long time, and trouble comes for a moment in time, and it can't follow you longer than God has loved you. It showed up, and it will need to leave. Bathe your mind and heart in this good news. 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
3: 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It's free." The little boy just looked up at his father. 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And the dad asks his boy, "Son, why didn't you grab that handful of candy? It was free." And the little guy said to his dad, "Because, Dad, your hand is bigger than mine." That, to me, is a picture of God. He wants to bless us even more than we want to be blessed.
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0: Casting Crowns, Oh My Soul on WLUJ. Also heard the Azusa Pacific University Choir, Almighty. Donna Leland here on your Wednesday, and it is hot, hot, hot. Staying in the 90s. We're just going to be hanging out there for the rest of this week on into next week. There is a chance of some showers Thursday night and then another better chance on Friday to cool some stuff down. I know I've got the plants that are dying, you know. I didn't give them enough water, but why is it that the plants I want to survive do in the heat and the ones I don't, they're thriving? Yeah, I mean, they're just like huge. So I guess I should just go ahead and give in and say, you know what, the plants that are surviving, they must want to be here. So I could probably just leave them be and just embrace it. They're pretty, you know, it's just people consider them weeds. So I think I might just try to go for it. Hey, coming up on Mark and Friends, it is part two of that very interesting interview he did yesterday with Julia Renee Holcomb. Fascinating story about her days in the rock and roll scene, hanging out with Steve Tyler, and just so good that God intervened and plucked her up and set her feet on a solid rock. So it is day two on Mark and Friends, 7:32 a.m. and 7:32 p.m. here on WLUJ. So glad you found us here. Let us know. We love hearing from you. I know we've got our dear listeners who are just so faithful, and we appreciate you that you say, yep, I'm a fan favorite of this station. So contact us. We're on Mason Street. Also go to WLUJ.org. Ani is faithful to check the email.
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4: 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I've raised my kids on WLUJ. I listen to James Dobson and all the programs. I love WLUJ because it's a compilation of what it takes for a Christian to grow and to stay in love with the Lord. I think that most stations would either err on maybe just all music, but you have a blend of music, you have a blend of teachings, you have a blend of opportunities for people to really connect. I love each of you, and you come across as the people that want to engage the community, want to get people to really fall in love with Jesus every day, and I love that about it.

Dennis Jernigan on my knees on WLUJ. I'm realizing these days that finding a good community, a good tribe to hang out with usually means it's not all located in one spot. I'm your friend Donna Leland, and they're finding out that it's so essential to grow in our Christian faith when we have other people that we're walking through this life with. Ecclesiastes backs that up. You've probably heard this one. It says, two are better than one because one can help the other up when they fall down. So true. Christ-honoring community, even if it is messy, is still essential to our thriving. It's hard to tackle the trials of this world on our own. We do need each other. But when I look at my circle of people who I really connect to, I find there's, you know, a couple people at church that are on my same wavelength. There's people at my work who I am developing a community with. There's people in the 4-H group that I hang out with that I'm really sensing they know the Lord and we have fellowship. So maybe instead of expecting one local congregation to meet all your needs, start seeing how God has planted people in your life who you can connect with, you know, other people who you interact with. Be thankful for those people and pray for them.

0: saving every scrap that we're making, but a value of ours is making memories. And I'm looking at this beautiful picture in the studio of mountains. National parks are something that's been really cool to our family. So it's a little bit of a risk, but we're deciding instead of taking this money and investing it, you know, in the stock market, we're investing it in our family, and we're going to plan a couple more trips to go see some cool parks.
1: Yeah.
0: But again, that's a use of resources that could be going elsewhere, but we're believing that we're planting something there, that we're doing something important.
1: Which is good. That's, again, that's assessing the scene and making those decisions based on what you need to do as a family. And that's kind of the theme of the whole book. And you've done such a beautiful job today talking about that. Let's come back next time, if you're willing,
0: absolutely,
1: and keep the conversation going, and we'll give more tips and ideas to folks listening, moms particularly, on, again, what a great title, Come On Home, A Grace-Filled Guide to Raising a Family Who Loves, and parenthetically, likes each other. That's a great title, and this content has been terrific. So thanks for being with us.
0: Thanks so much.
1: And let me turn to you, the listener and viewer, and ask you to support the ministry at Focus on the Family. I mean, this is how we get it done. Great book, just chock full of ideas on how to make memories, how to really prioritize your family so that you have a predictive outcome, that you raise kids that are going to be good, strong, believing adults. And Jessica mentioned right there at the end the importance of the foundation of faith in Christ being at the core. We certainly believe that, and we want you to have that relationship. If you don't have that relationship, get in touch with us, and we'll talk to you about that, and John will give those details in a minute. But again, if you're feeling your family's a bit knotted up and we're not going in the right direction, get in touch with us. We have counselors. We have Jessica's great book. Make a gift of any amount. We'll send it to you as our way of saying thank you. It's all right there.
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4: Have you ever experienced such bitter circumstances that it feels like the Lord is against you? Naomi did. This is Jennifer Miller with the Christian Working Woman, and this week we are considering the laments of various women in the Bible. In the book of Ruth, we read that Naomi and her family were forced to move to a different country and culture because of famine in their homeland. Just imagine packing up two children with your husband and leaving everything you ever knew to start again in a new culture. But shortly after arriving, Naomi's husband died. And after being there 10 years, her sons married, which was probably hopeful and joyous. However, any joy was short-lived as both her sons passed away too. At this time in history, a woman with no husband, no sons, and no

extended male family members had very little chance of survival. Not only did Naomi face abject poverty, but all of her hopes and expectations for what her life would look like fell to pieces. After coming back to Israel, she quickly tells those who once knew her not to call her Naomi, meaning pleasant, but Mara, meaning bitter. In Ruth 1, 20 through 21, we get a glimpse into how Naomi viewed God in her suffering. She says, "Call me Mara, because the Almighty has made my life very bitter. I went away full, but the Lord has brought me back empty. Why call me Naomi? The Lord has afflicted me. The Lord has brought misfortune upon me." Interestingly, Naomi's lament isn't one directed to God. She doesn't come to him with her burdens, but she does attribute her troubles to him. I think this lack of coming to God is what allowed the bitterness to grow. Have you been there? Have you experienced extreme loss and found yourself thinking, "Why would God allow such bitterness to come into my life?" If you are in this kind of suffering today, where it feels like the Lord has dealt you a lot that is more suffering than you can handle, keep reading the book of Ruth. In Naomi's suffering, all she could see was the loss. But throughout the book, God shows that he had not forgotten Naomi. He was actively working for her good. And by the end of the story, the people around her are praising God because of how he redeemed Naomi's story and brought joy. Friend, in the depths of your pain, don't let bitterness grow. Bring your pain to Jesus. He will walk with you through it and is at work even now for your redemption. Be sure to join me tomorrow as we continue our journey through biblical lament here on The Christian Working Woman.

0: Reading from 1 Peter chapter 5, verse 7. Cast all your anxiety on him because he cares for you. For many of you, welcome back to a special Mark and Friends Classic Conversation. Yesterday, we heard the beginning of Julia Holcomb's remarkable testimony. Today, we'll hear how Jesus brought forgiveness, healing, and hope from one of the darkest chapters of her life. As our Great News Radio office manager, Karen Harrison, often reminds me, if it's good enough to hear once, it's good enough to hear twice. I pray this timeless conversation encourages your heart today. Here's a portion of some of those opening remarks on today, the Wednesday edition of Mark and Friends.
1: And I'm certain if you were tuned into the Mark and Friends, you're back to hear the rest of Julia Renee Holcomb's story. Thank you, God, for her boldness, her commitment to being silent no more, the healing that you brought about, her transformational message, her heart for bringing hope and healing to the hurting, her commitment to her family, and just her powerful testimony. And so I'll do a little recap, and we'll start with her retelling some of where she left off yesterday. You grew up with a grandmother that knew Christ, a mother that knew Jesus and encouraged you to go to church, but there was that period of time where through divorce and some bad decisions and we're not going to church anymore, we're not praying anymore, which led to your mom being in other relationships, you not being in this ideal situation with a loving mom and dad. You at 16, like most 16-year-olds, get enamored by rock and roll stars and you find yourself getting a special backstage pass with a friend, which literally put you face to face with Aerosmith's Steven Tyler, who many of our listeners will be familiar with because of the group Aerosmith or just because of his role as a judge with American Idol. You both at that point seemingly fall in love. He wants you around. He wants you to start touring with him. You leave home. And in fact, so much so you're like, gosh, my family doesn't even seem to love me that much. They're letting me go. And then I guess Steve Tyler desires, because you only being 16 at the time, he became your legal guardian so you could live and travel with him, but he kind of leaves you for periods of time abandoned. You find yourself in his apartment. I mean, you're living there, and yet seemingly you love each other. You get to meet his parents. You talk about having children. You talk about getting married, and yet as you left us yesterday, after meeting with parents and his grandmother, there was uncertainty, and like his spirit or his heart maybe began changing. You're like, wait, what's going on here? I thought we loved each other. And you're in his apartment. You're basically without food for a time because you had left high school, you didn't graduate, you didn't have the education, you didn't have a driver's license. So you're kind of captive in your home, you're running out of food, but he's still calling you, he's keeping you up to date, and he says he's going to send a friend over. And so yesterday you kind of left us knowing that this friend was going to arrive to take you shopping, but next thing you know, there's smoke all over this apartment. You're literally starting to think you might die in this, the front door is locked. So continue on with that story.
2: Well, I was at that back stairway. I was looking at that as my last hope to get out of the apartment. There was a door down in that kitchen that led outside, but the stairway was where the fire was the hottest. There were flames coming up there. Everywhere else it was just smoke, but this seemed to be where the fire was coming from. And I still remember I was so panicked I was going to try to get past the fire on those stairs, but I couldn't. It was just too hot and burned my hand just touching the railing. So I realized that I had to take shelter somewhere in the apartment, and I remember hearing on television seeing a commercial about Learn Not to Burn. It said, if you're in a fire and you can't get out, look for an empty fireplace and open the flue. There was a fireplace in our bedroom that we had never used, and it was clean. And I crawled there, and I just collapsed on the floor of that fireplace. And the flue was already open. It was just open and sucking the smoke up. You could just see these like churning billows of smoke going up that fireplace chimney. And I lay there terrified. I knew that I was not going to escape. I knew that I was about to die, and I felt frightened at death. I felt that I had committed so many grave sins that I was not prepared to die. I thought that I deserved to go to hell. And for the first time in my life, I felt fear of God. And I remember thinking, I deserve to die. I deserve to go to hell. I'm here because of my own choices and actions. But there was a picture of Jesus over that fireplace that had belonged to my grandmother. It was a picture called The Light of the World. It was painted by Charles Chambers. And my grandmother had that picture hanging in her classroom when she was a first grade teacher. And when she died, it had come to me. She had given it to me before she died. And I had taken it with me because it had always been very dear to me. It reminded me of her and of Jesus. And even though I was living a very sinful life, I still clung to the idea of Jesus and Him loving sinners. And even though I knew that I was a sinner, I still loved that picture, and I had hung it up in the apartment. At that moment, I thought of Jesus as this little child who was merciful and forgiving, and it gave me the courage to ask for God's mercy and forgiveness. I prayed the words of the psalm that echoed the words Christ said on the cross as He died. I prayed the words, "Into Thy hands, Lord, I commend my spirit. Thou hast redeemed me, O Lord God of truth." And, you know, I felt so much better. I didn't feel so frightened of death. I knew that I was about to die, but I felt that somehow God had heard my prayer and that I would be all right. And I wasn't afraid of meeting God. But I didn't go to meet the Lord that day. Instead, some firemen pulled me out of that fireplace. They were very brave, and they had to revive me. And I woke up in a hospital. In the hospital, Stephen was there, and there were a lot of the people from the band were there. Everyone was so surprised that I had lived. The doctors had told Stephen that I would probably not live. And they had told him that if I lived, I would have brain damage because I had had so little oxygen going to the brain. They had taken the oxygen counts from my artery and my wrist. And they started asking me questions like I was just a little girl. They, "Do you know your name? You know, where do you live? What's your phone number?" Things like that. And I was able to answer questions, and they were so relieved and happy that I was alive and I wasn't brain damaged. That was just the first little victory there. And then I was given a few days to recover, but before I could go home, the worst ordeal began. Stephen came to me, and he told me that I needed to have an abortion. And I was just so struck with, like, a blow. I had never even dreamed of having an abortion. I knew that that was something that was just newly legal. It had never even been legal before. And I couldn't imagine having an abortion. I wanted my baby so much. And I just told him no. I had never really resisted him. I'd always been very compliant and docile. But that day, you know, we began to argue. And he gave me all the reasons why he felt that I needed to have an abortion. He had several of his attorneys there with him. And he had a doctor there waiting to give me that abortion if I would just give consent. And I wouldn't. I told him that I wanted my baby. And, you know, we just argued for hours. Finally, you know, we were so divided, we wouldn't even look at each other. I remember just looking at the floor and saying no. And at that point, Stephen really put the choice as a decision between him and the baby. If I wanted to keep my baby, yeah, I could hit the street. And, you know, maybe my mom would take me back in. That was the choice. And I was just frightened. I felt like my whole world was caving in on me. I didn't know if I could go home. I didn't know what would be waiting there for me if I did. And I just caved in fear. And I look back on that moment with so much regret. With all my heart, I wish I could go back and stand firm and say, no, one more time. I know now that if I had found the courage, God would have helped me somehow. I just didn't have enough faith. I didn't have that faith in God that I needed.
1: And at this time, you're about 17 years old, and it's in the late 70s, 1970s?
2: Yes, that's correct.
1: Okay.
2: And as soon as I said yes, they moved me to another part of the hospital, and they began this abortion. It was just a nightmare. I was naked. I had not been prepared for what would happen. I didn't understand it. The doctor stood beside me, and he was holding a needle that was out of my view. I never saw that needle till it struck me. And he told me, "Be very still, or you could be killed or injured." And I remember hearing those words and just being in shock, thinking, what does he mean? Before I could even ask him, what do you mean? What are you going to do? He struck me from the side and hit my uterus, puncturing it with that needle. And I remember just gasping and being just shocked. And I couldn't even speak at that point. I was just gasping. And they began injecting saline into my uterus. And they told me that it wasn't a baby yet. They said, "It's just a fetus. It's not a baby." but it will be delivered in several hours. It's not going to hurt very much. And that was all a lie. I was taken to a part of the hospital, and I was in labor for hours, and it was very painful. And right as the baby's body was to be delivered, the nurse gave me a shot, and I went to sleep. The last thing I remember hearing in that hospital was the words from the nurse, and she said, oh, she was further along than we thought. And, you know, I don't remember how I left that hospital, or I remember we moved to a different apartment. It was like a little carriage house. I was just altered. I was just so depressed I could hardly even sleep at night. I would wake up with night terrors, dreaming of that fire, dreaming of the abortion. And after the fire, Stephen brought me my picture of Jesus, and it was just covered with black soot. And he told me that it was the only thing that had survived that fire. Hmm. I took it to the kitchen, and I got a little cloth wet with just water. And it's amazing that that soot was so black, but it just wiped off with water. And I cleaned up my picture, and I put it back in my room. And Stephen took me to New Hampshire shortly after that, because I was having so much trouble recovering from the ordeal. And we were in New Hampshire. We were in a Jeep, and we were driving around at the countryside. I remember it was a beautiful day, and the sun was, you know, shining. And it was chilly, but it was so pretty out there in New Hampshire. And he began speaking to me about the abortion. And he told me that he was racked with guilt, that he dreaded what God would do to him because of that abortion. He told me that our baby had been born alive and that the nurse had had to do something. Before he could finish what he was saying, I was already shaking and in tears, and I couldn't understand how he could even be telling me the truth. I remember thinking, how can it be true? You said the baby wasn't a baby, it was a fetus. How could it be born alive? If it was born alive, how could they not have helped it? How could it be legal for them just to take its life? I began asking all of these questions, and Stephen realized that he had said too much. And he began trying to calm me down and comfort me, and he said, don't think about it anymore. There's nothing you can do about it now. It's too late. And he told me that the baby had already died, that it was over with, and that we had done the right thing. And those words still haunt me today. I can't understand how anyone could say that we had done the right thing. It was a wrong action. It had taken the life of an innocent baby, and it had left Stephen with grief and guilt and remorse, and it had wounded me as well. I was personally injured by it. And, you know, our relationship never was the same after that. We could barely look at each other without thinking of that horrific abortion. And it's hard to believe that that kind of thing goes on. You think of that kind of thing happens in China. It doesn't happen in the United States, but it does. And of the 54 million abortions that have happened in the United States, you know, more than 1 in 3 women have had an abortion, but 60% of those abortions involve coercion. Now, that is just a shocking statistic, that women are being coerced into abortions. But it's happening here in the United States, just like everywhere else where abortion is legal. You know, the one thing I like to tell people is that for a woman who's had an abortion, is that they fear often, like I did, that they've separated themselves from God in a permanent way, that this is such a grave sin, there's no pathway back. But my experience taught me that God's grace is bigger than my worst sin, and that there's always a path back to Him. He's there with His arms wide open if we are willing to do the hard work of repenting and rebuilding our life with Him. Stephen sent me home within about a year, and when I got home, I found, to my surprise, that things were much better than they were when I left. My mother had married the man that she was living with. They had a child. I had a little brother who was about 2 years old at that time, and they had returned to church. Mm. They wanted him to go to church, and so they had started attending a United Methodist church. And, you know, they still had a long way to go in that conversion process, but they had started. You know, they began the process. And at that point, my mother, I believe, was praying for me because I was just a wreck. And they were going on a church retreat. It was 1 week family camp at the Oregon coast. And my mother said that I should come with them. She told me that I could come along. And, you know, at that time, I wasn't really interested in going to church. Mm-hmm. I didn't really want to go to church activities, but I loved the beach, and I wanted to go with him to the beach. So I said, okay, and I went along. And that is where God just took a hold of my heart. And when I got there, they separated us out into, they put me in with the young adults. I had not been around anybody my own age in so long. And these young people were so different than the people I met in the rock and roll culture. They were so wholesome. And they began each morning with Bible study and prayer. And they sang hymns together. And I remember a real turning point came for me one night. We were down the beach. They built this huge bonfire. We had marshmallows, and we were singing hymns and camp songs. And I could see that these kids had something that I didn't have and that I needed. They had Jesus in their lives. They had Christ in their heart, and I wanted that for the first time in, you know, just years, and that God would forgive me, and I asked Jesus to come into my heart. But when I came home, you know, I had a lot of work to do. I had to change my life. I had a lot of the old friends that I had known before inviting me to parties, and I had to just break off those friendships. I was baptized. I began attending a little Baptist church where I went to college, Maple Lane Baptist Church, and that was another turning point for me. The pastor at that little church had a young adult youth group, and he would tell the young adults, you need to resist temptations when they come your way. And if you're going to resist temptation, you need to meditate on the Gospels. Think about God's Word. So if you want to have God's Word in your heart to meditate on, you need to memorize Scriptures. He said that we should start with Matthew 5, 6, and 7, the Sermon on the Mount. And I began to do that. I started memorizing Matthew 5, 6, and 7. Blessed are the poor in spirit, for theirs is the kingdom of God. That was the first verse. I started there, and over a couple of years, I memorized those Bible verses, and God used that to form my conscience and change my heart. You know, over that time, I began to pray and read my Bible, and I began to be a different person. I embraced chastity and celibacy as a single adult, and I just became a completely new person, completely different. That is when I met my husband, and he is just the best thing that ever happened to me. He had just graduated from college as a chemical engineer. He had played football in college. He went there on a scholarship. He had been to a Fiesta Bowl, and he had this great Fiesta Bowl ring. And, you know, we fell in love, and I told him about my past relationship with Stephen, and he was grieved for me, but he could see that I was a woman that belonged to Christ. He did not judge me or define me by my past relationship with Stephen. He looked at me as someone who belonged to Jesus, and we began our life together as man and wife. We married, and today we have a beautiful family. God has been so generous with me. He's given me 6 sons and a beautiful daughter, and I just can't say enough about the goodness of the family. I think that the family is just one of the most beautiful gifts that God can give us. To someone who's Catholic, who's listening to this, if they've had an abortion or participated in one, I would encourage them to go to confession. If you're not Catholic and you've had an abortion or you've participated in one, I would say just ask for God's mercy and forgiveness. Get down on your knees and pray for God's forgiveness, because He loves you and He wants to forgive you. All we need to do is humble ourselves and ask. That's the first step.
1: Julie, we only have a minute or so left, so I'd like to close out the program with 2 things. How can we, as a radio listening family, pray for you and your family and the ministry and the platform that God has given you to help women, help men see the importance of life, life at all ages? And then also, could you close out our program with praying for those that might be thinking about having an abortion or going to an abortion clinic or giving up? Maybe you could pray for them to draw near to God.
2: Okay. Well, why don't we start with that? Lord Jesus, I want to ask that you would open the hearts of any of our listeners who might be considering having an abortion and encourage them to stop, think again, and choose life. Lord, I pray that you would open their hearts to life, to embrace life as they were embracing you as a tiny child in Bethlehem. And Lord, I pray that you would come to them with your mercy, grace, and your help. Help them as they struggle with preparing for a new life help them to make a place in their home for a new baby. And in thy name we pray, Lord. Amen. So I guess in order to close out this story of mine, I guess I want to just let people know that my story is not about an accusation. I'm not accusing myself, even though I'm a great sinner, or Stephen, or my mom, or anyone. My story I see as an invitation. It's the invitation that Jesus extended to me, an invitation to embrace life, to embrace forgiveness and God's grace, and walk forward in God's mercy and grace.
1: Well, Julia, you're a hero of mine now. I appreciate the courage of you sharing, of being transparent, of being vulnerable, and yet seeing that God loves you regardless of any past mistakes you have made and how you've embraced that and 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
2: No, it's nice to visit with you. 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
2: Yes,
1: Julia Renee.
2: And also, to anybody out there who might have had an abortion like myself and wishes to join the Silent No More campaign in expressing regret for their abortion, they can go to silentnomore.com and just anonymously, you don't have to say who you are, you can just register there that you have had an abortion, but that it's something you regret. You know, the pro-choice movement likes to characterize abortion as a choice, not something that is damaging to women, but they characterize it as pro-woman. My experience is that abortion is not pro-woman. It leaves a trail of victims, and the mother is among them. So if you're post-abortive and you'd like to acknowledge that regret for your abortion, go to silentnomore.com, and you can do that there.
1: Wow. This concludes my 45-minute conversation with Julia Renee Holcomb. And I don't know if you were like me, but a number of times throughout this story, I had to wipe tears away from my eyes. Thank you, God, for Julia's story and testimony and growth in you. And thank you, God, for your extravagant love for all of us. Don't you just want to praise the Lord for how good he is? Well, this and yesterday's program is archived, so if you want to hear it again or paste the link into an email for a friend, please do that. And if you'd like to talk to a trained counselor about having a relationship with God and learning about his love for you, call 1-888-NEED-HIM. That's 1-888-NEED-HIM.
0: 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This is Mark Burns with the Ministry of Great News Media. 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

0: With SRN News, I'm John Scott. The U.S. has reimposed a naval blockade on Iran and intensified its airstrike campaign in retaliation for Tehran's attacks on ships trying to pass through the Strait of Hormuz. Iranian officials say the American strikes Wednesday hit an Iranian army barracks, killing at least seven troops. Adding pressure on Tehran, the U.S. Treasury Department now issuing fresh sanctions against Iran. A call for more protection amid dangerous times for judges around the country. Bob Agnew with the report.
1: Supreme Court Justice Amy Coney Barrett has told lawmakers that a sharp increase in threats targeting her and other justices is increasingly encroaching on their personal and family lives. Barrett, along with liberal Justice Elena Kagan, testified to Congress on Tuesday, a rare event for members of the high court. With violence and intimidation on the rise nationwide, the justices are seeking millions of dollars to enhance security to help keep judges safe across the country. Bob Agner reporting.
0: In health news, Michigan officials are eyeing lettuce as possible cause to a large cyclospora outbreak. Correspondent Lisa Dwyer with the update.
2: 2026 is already the nation's worst year for reported cases. More than 30 states have reported infections. Michigan has more than 3,300 cases. Officials there say early information points to lettuce or salad greens as a possible culprit. Michigan officials advise consumers to buy whole heads of lettuce, discard the outer layers, and thoroughly wash what's left. They also suggest avoiding bagged lettuce and pre-mixed salad kits. Cyclospora is a microscopic parasite that commonly causes watery diarrhea. I'm Lisa Dwyer.
0: Heavy downpours in South Texas washed out highways and stranded motorists Tuesday. Governor Abbott declaring a disaster declaration. This is SR.
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5: God loves every single solitary one of us the very same. The very same. He wants you and me to love ourselves, to have a godly, holy, high respect for ourselves. Why? Because we're the creations of God. You want to reflect on His creation? He loves us and He wants us to see ourselves as the recipients of a loving Father. It has nothing to do with what we deserve it or not. It has to do that God created you and me for the purpose of loving Him and being loved by Him.
6: The Bible says that God is love, and we're glad to know that's true. But we might have trouble consistently living like we believe it's true. Today's edition of In Touch, the teaching ministry of Dr. Charles Stanley, addresses the gap between what we acknowledge in our minds and what we believe in our soul. Allow yourself to embrace God's truth and be liberated to love.
5: God created you and me to be lovers. That's the way He created us, because He created us for the purpose of loving Him and being able to receive His love. You see, God could express His love to angels, but God wanted to express His love that is the essence of His love and the totality of His love. And think about this. Oftentimes people say, well, why in the world, if God really loves us, why would He allow that to have been a fall? Why didn't He just keep Adam and Eve in the garden doing the wonderful things they were doing, loving each other and keeping the garden and no sin, none of that? Why didn't He do that? Well, suppose, for example, there had been no fall. If there had never been a fall in the garden and no sin into the world, the most amazing, wonderful, awesome, inspiring, incomparable, indescribable aspect of the love of God you and I would never have known. And what is that? That this holy, righteous, pure, perfect God would be able to love sinners like you and me, and so work in our life to make it possible for us to receive that love and be transformed by it. And in the process of doing so, that we would be given the capacity to love Him back and at the same time recognize our own personal value, and then also to be able to reach around others and to love them. It is in understanding who God is and understanding His love that all of our life is affected by that. So, what does He want? He wants to be the center of our life. He wants to be the heart and core of our life. And that above everything else in life that we like, admire, enjoy, or love, He wants to be first, number one, and never number two. He wants us to love Him because He has loved us, and it is His desire to express His awesome love to us and to the whole world. And so, since we are created to be lovers, if we miss learning to love God and being loved by Him and experiencing that, no matter what we accomplish and what we do in life, we've missed the whole purpose for living. And so God created you and me to be lovers. Lovers, first of all, of Almighty God Himself. Secondly, He created us to love ourselves. You say, no, wait a minute. Why don't you say love others first? Why do you put yourself before others? Because look at this. Watch this. He says we're to love God and love our neighbor how? Love our neighbor as what? As ourself. So the way I love myself is going to determine how I love my neighbor. And if I can't love myself, I'm not going to love my neighbor. If I can't love myself, I don't have the capacity to love my neighbor. It's very important to God that you and I love ourselves. Now, I'm not talking about arrogance and pride. I'm talking about a godly, healthy, spiritual, genuine value and worth that we pay to ourselves. But my friend, this is the reason I know that you and I are really and truly greatly loved. Because when God the Father sent His only begotten Son to the cross, and He died on that cross for you and for me, listen, we say He dealt with our sin problem. He loves you and me so much that He paid the greatest price. And agape love is sacrificial love. It isn't phileo love from God. It is a sacrificial love. What's the best I have? That's what He gave. He looked upon humanity, and here's what He said. What is your need? You need to be redeemed. He looked at humanity, and He says, what can I do for you? Save you. Redeem you. Work in your life in such a fashion as to transform you into My own likeness. What do you need? You need My love. And so what is the message of grace? It is the message of a loving Father reaching out, reaching down, reaching into the hearts of sinful, wicked, vile people, and God saying to them, no matter what you've done, My goodness and My kindness and My graciousness to you, in spite of, listen, without regard to your worth or your sense of what you deserve, but because I love you, I take you, I receive you, I forgive you, keep no score, and I will pour out My love upon you. Now think about this. If that's the way God sees you, how ought you to see yourself? See yourself, as He says, persons of notable excellence. Is that prideful and arrogant? No. Here's what it is. It's saying, if God thinks I'm lovable, I must be lovable. If God thinks I'm worthy of something, then I must be worth. If God says there's great value in me, then it must be great value. He says, you're not your own. You've been purchased with a price. So you and I belong to God. And for us to look at ourselves and be critical of ourselves and look down upon ourselves and place no value and no worth upon ourselves is to devalue God's perfect evaluation of us, which is, He says, you are so valuable, I love you so much, I'm going to send My only begotten Son, and He's going to die in your behalf so you can become what I want you to be. That is, you can receive My love, be loved by Me, love Me in return, and be conformed to My likeness. Now think about this. If you don't feel that God loves you, more than likely it's because you don't feel that you're worth loving. If God doesn't think you're worth loving, here's what's going to happen. You're going to transfer that to other people. They don't think you're worth loving either. And it's amazing what happens in relationships with people who don't think they're worth loving, who don't feel loving. Now, there are lots of reasons they don't feel it. We'll get into that later, but they don't feel worthy of being loved. And this is why, for example, they'll meet people that they think are so much more important than they are. Listen, God loves every single solitary one of us the very same. The very same. He wants you and me to love ourselves, to have a godly, holy, high respect for ourselves. Why? Because we're the creations of God. You want to reflect on His creation? We're the sons and daughters. Listen to what He said. He says, you're my sons, you're my daughters, you're my servants, you're my ambassadors. Don't knock the servants of God, the ambassadors of God, the family of God. He loves us and He wants us to see ourselves as the recipients of a loving Father. It has nothing to do with what we deserve it or not. It has to do that God created you and me for the purpose of loving Him and being loved by Him. And in the process, He knew that it was very important that you and I learn how to love ourselves. Then He said, if you'll notice, He said, love our neighbor as ourselves. Now, this is really important. For example, if I should ask you, which one of these three is the easiest, loving God, loving ourselves, or loving our neighbor? Which would you say is the most difficult? Loving our neighbor. Wonder why that is. Well, I want you to remember something. Jesus must have thought the same thing. Now, watch this. I want you to turn, if you will, to John chapter 13, and then we go on to 15. Look in John chapter 13, verse 35. Now, this is the night before Jesus is going to be crucified. And so He's telling His disciples the most important things now, these last moments. And I want you to listen to what He said in this 34th and 35th verses of chapter 13 of John. He just got through washing their feet and so forth. Now, look, a new commandment I give to you, that you love one another, even as I have loved you, that you also love one another. By this all men will know that you are my disciples, if you have love one toward another. Look, if you will, in the 15th chapter and the 12th verse. He says, this is my commandment, that you love one another. 17, verse 17, this I command you, that you love one another. Now listen, why would He say five times that night in just a brief period of time, listen, love one another, love one another, love one another, love one another, love one another. Why? Because He knew it was going to be difficult. He knew they were going to run into situations and circumstances as they carried out the gospel. They were going to run into people it was very difficult to love. He says, this is my commandment, that you love one another. Now, for example, Paul said in Galatians chapter 5, he says, love one another by serving them. Paul said in Ephesians chapter 5, he says, walk in love. What was he saying? He says that our very lifestyle, we are to be characterized as people who love. And above everything else, he says, this is the way they're going to know that you're my followers. Not that you can preach and teach and sing. Not that you can do all these other things, that you have love one toward another. That you're able to ask someone else, what's best for the other person? What's right for the other person? What can I do to help you to become what God wants you to be? How can I edify you? How can I be a part of what God is doing in your life? How can I give myself away to you, to serve you? He says, that's the way the world is going to know whether we are true lovers or not. Now, why all this activity about loving each other? In other words, he could have said, a lot of things, he said, but we're to love each other. Well, think about this. When are you and I acting the most like God? When we're loving somebody. We're acting the most like God when we're loving other people. Secondly, that's the way God grows us into Christ's likeness. As you and I love the Father and receive His love, and have the right view of ourselves and reach out to other people in service to them, what happens? We are being shaped and conformed to the likeness of Christ. And that's what He said He predestined for all of us. He created us to be lovers. And the love process, learning to love Him and receive His love, learning to accept ourselves in a healthy fashion, and learning to reach out and pour out ourselves into other people's lives and give ourselves away to them, He says that's the way you best demonstrate what I am and who I am. And that's the way you grow up into my likeness. It's the best way for the body of Christ to function. You show me a church where people are loving each other, and I'll show you a church where the Spirit of God is moving in the hearts and lives of people. Show me a church where there's a middle aisle and the folks on this side don't speak to the folks on that side, or people at each other and they don't like each other and critical of each other, and I'll show you how the Spirit of God is stifled and stymied, and the Spirit of God is grieved in any kind of fellowship, or whatever it may be, where there is no genuine love each for the other. You and I can never excuse ourselves for not loving someone. We may not like their ways. We may not like a lot of things about them. And there are people that you and I will run into, it'll be difficult for us to love. But he says, this is my commandment, that you love one another. And he wasn't just talking about Peter, James, and John loving each other and the other fellows loving each other. He's talking about all of us. He says, this is the way the world will know. Listen, what is the most powerful way for you and me to attract the unbeliever to Christ? To love them, to give ourselves to that person, to ask, what is the best for that person? What does that person need me to be? How can I express the love of God to them? That is, how can I give myself away in service to that person? That's genuine love. But he said to them, he says, you are to love one another. It is the greatest way of attracting attention to God. And you see, it is by loving each other that God uses all of us to meet each other's needs. Emotional needs, material needs, physical needs. Learning to love Him and to receive it. Loving ourselves. You see, the reason we don't love each other much is because we are so entangled with getting ourselves and our own sense of self-worth and value straightened out, we don't have any time to give. You see, we don't have anything to give away. If you don't love yourself, you don't have anything to give. Here's what it's like. It's like, here is your heart. And when you receive the Lord Jesus Christ, God came into your life, and the love of God's in there. Now, if my whole life is wrapped up in getting me straightened out and checking out my sense of self-worth and my value, and I don't like myself, I don't have anything to give away because it's all locked up. But when the Spirit of God sets me free, when I am liberated by the Spirit of God, and He begins to work in my heart, what happens? Then I am no longer the important one, but now what happens is my life is open to others and the love of God comes gushing out all over everybody around me. And you see, that is the goal of God. He says you are to love one another. That's the way the church functions best. He says, now this love is to be all inclusive. You remember what Jesus said in the Sermon on the Mount? And people say, well, I just believe the Sermon on the Mount. Well, how many of your enemies do you love? I don't love any of my enemies. Well, you don't believe the Sermon on the Mount. He says, we are to love our enemies. If we only are to love our friends, he says, then you're no more than a Pharisee. We're to love our enemies. And he says, we're to love our neighbors. He says, well, who is a neighbor? And you remember following this passage in Luke 10, he gave us the parable of the Good Samaritan. Here's a man lying in a ditch being robbed. A Samaritan comes along. He sees him. He doesn't ask what's his nationality. He sees him hurting. He reaches down. You know the story. He takes care of him. Genuine love doesn't say, does this person fit my mold? The question is that genuine love says, what's best for that person? What's right for them? We must give our attention. That is, love gives its attention. Now, whenever I've ever come to God in prayer, he's never said, Charles, wait just a minute. Somebody else is calling. No, he doesn't do that. You know what you and I have? We come to Him undivided attention. You know why we have undivided attention? Because we have undivided, unconditional love of God. And He says, we are to learn how to love. Listen, none of us came into this world knowing how. We have to learn to love. We learn to receive His love and to love Him. We learn to love ourselves, and then we learn to love other people. You ask yourself the question, is it true that you're selfish, that the primary things you're thinking about is me, myself, and I? Or is your life really being poured out in other people's lives? Now watch this. I don't mean doing something for somebody else to get their approval or to get something from them. I'm talking about true, genuine love doesn't ask for anything in return. It just gives. And that's what we know little about in this nation. He says, that's the way we're to love. Our love is to be all inclusive. Now, it's interesting that in John's first epistle, four times in chapter 3, he says we're to love one another. Five times in chapter 4, he says we're to love one another. John knew that it was very difficult for some people to love other people. And I want to say again, if you want to be able to genuinely give yourself emotionally, mentally, physically, in every way that is legitimate in that relationship, if you want to be able to give yourself in true, genuine love, first of all, you're not looking for anything in return, not doing it to impress anybody, not trying to get their approval or their favor. When you're genuinely loving someone, here's what's happening. Here is the dynamic of the whole love affair. That when you and I were created, we were created to be lovers. Then we received the Lord Jesus Christ as our Savior. The love of God came into our life. He says He's abiding in us and His love is abiding in us. The Spirit of God came in when you and I were saved. What is the work of the Holy Spirit? To release this awesome love of God through us. And so what happens? You and I, are not to be closed, but until we learn to love, that's what's going to happen. But when we learn to love God and love ourselves, we're going to be open. And here's what He desires. He desires that His love just flow through you and me to others. Always flowing. If it's genuine love, it's not trying to impress, not looking for reward, not trying to get anything. Genuine love doesn't come from the flesh. Genuine love is the love. Listen to this. It is the love of God placed within us, and it is the love of God that's flowing through us. I mean, if it's the love of God flowing through us, it isn't because I want something, I deserve something, I'm looking for a reward, I want to impress. None of that. What is it? It's just the love of God flowing through us. So what does He say? He says the fruit of the Holy Spirit released within us is first of all what? Love. My friend, it doesn't make any difference who they are. If the love of God is released in your heart, the love of God knows no prejudice. No prejudice whatsoever does the love of God know. And I would just say to you, until you receive the Lord Jesus Christ as your Savior, you'll never know Him. And if you don't know Him, you'll never love Him. And if you don't love Him, His love will never be in your life. And here's what you'll do. You'll go through life having missed the whole point of living. And secondly, you'll never be able to love somebody the way they need to be loved. And you'll never be able to receive the other person's love like you want to so desperately receive it. You will feel undeserving. And so what will you do? You'll reject that person's love. And no matter how desperately they want to love you and try to love you, you will turn it off. You'll shut it out. And you'll turn them away because something inside of you can't allow yourself to be loved. You don't deserve it. And we're going to talk about the things that stifle love in our heart. But I want to say to you, my friend, when you trust the Lord Jesus, herein comes the source of my ability, capacity to love anybody no matter what. And I want to challenge you to receive Christ as your Savior. Then you'll understand who God is. Then you'll understand the love of a loving Heavenly Father. Then you'll understand what it means to be able to let yourself be given away and to risk your love and to risk rejection by someone else. And even when you're rejected, you can love them just the same. Why? Because it is not something that you pump up. It is something that flows through your life. And what is it? It is nothing else than the wonderful, inexhaustible, incomparable, immeasurable, indescribable, unconditional love of our Heavenly Father. And He says it's yours for the asking. And it is. And Father, we love You and praise You for loving us the way You do. And we ask that the Holy Spirit would speak to every single person who feels unloved. I pray the Spirit of God would bring deep conviction and openness, transparency, and honesty within their hearts to say, oh, my Father, I don't know how to love You. Oh, my God, I want to love You. And so I receive Your Son, Jesus, as my Savior and trust You to place Your wonderful love in my heart so that I can love You and be loved in return and then pour my life out into others so that they too can discover what true love is about. For we ask it in Jesus' wonderful name. Amen.
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10: Now, once in a while, somebody said, well, I love you. And you know, sometimes in the tone of their voice, you know they don't mean it. Because you see, if you love somebody, you're going to express it. And there's some things you're not going to do if you love someone, some things you're going to do. If you love someone, you're going to ask, what's best for that person? If you love someone, you're going to say, how can I be what you need me to be to you today? If you love someone, you're going to be gentle to them, kind, sensitive, loyal, faithful, giving, and forgiving. And so when it comes to loving God, we have to love Him with all of our heart. But it's real simple. When you say, well, how do I love God? One four-letter word, O-B-E-Y, obey Him. That is an expression of our love.
6: In the 14th chapter of John, Jesus explains that those who have received His love and who love Him will obey Him. 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
3: No action becomes a habit from a single decision. You can do something once and feel as if it was a bad choice and never do it again. Or you could do something once and struggle because part of you wants to do that same thing again. If it's a bad choice, you're tempted to make another bad choice. If it's a good choice, you're encouraged to make more good choices. Habits aren't just things you agree to stay away from or move towards. They're individual choices that lead to a consistent pattern of either bad or good behavior. When God works with you to create a new life from old habits, He must break the old to make room for the new. If your habits are a struggle, just know that God wants to replace the bad with good.

0: belong to this world in a permanent way, and you can't understand your life in this world until you've grasped that this is not what God created you for. If you're a believer, you're like a person who carries two passports. One of them will expire because when Christ returns, the nations to which we belong will be relegated to history. But your passport as a citizen of heaven will never pass away. It will remain forever. The art of the Christian life is to live in this world without being consumed by it. We're to use our short lives here to prepare for the eternal life that is to come.
1: Is there someone in your life who needs to know the God of the Bible and might be open to take a journey through the Bible with you? Invite them to openthebible.org.
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0: Mercy Me, Even If, on WLUJ. Heard Shine, Jesus Shine, Be Exalted. Here is a very unique opportunity that's coming up. Now, I love, love, love all things local theater. I mean, our kids were into theater. And this is an event coming up at the Fresh Visions Community Church. It is a stage play, and it's called While in the Through Season. It follows this Pastor Jenkins as he faces one of the most difficult seasons of his life, and he wrestles with it, and he wants to remain faithful. Now, you've got your local author, Sean Reese. It's directed by a local playwright, Donna Jefferson, and featuring the local talent, a moving production. And this is happening this Saturday, July the 18th, and it's at the Fresh Visions Community Church, and that's located on the J. David Jones Parkway in Springfield. So I love it. Local talent and just celebrating what the Lord is doing and giving us a great drama. You know, there's just nothing like a play. There just isn't. You can watch a movie, but, play is living in 4D. I found this on our website, and you can too. 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So go online and find out more about Vacation Bible Schools. There is lots of summer fun still to be had, right? It's just the middle of July, and I know those little back-to-school, advertisements are coming up, but I just put my fingers in my ear going, no, not going to listen, because I'm just going to hang on to every drop of this gorgeous summer sunshine. On Mark and Friends coming up tonight, we continue to really be drawn in to that amazing story, and it's Julia Renee Holcomb. 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

0: You know, it's vitally important that you maintain a united front. 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

Selah, that beautiful hymn, His Eye Is on the Sparrow on WLUJ. You know, that great story behind that, there were two people, they were very disabled, and yet they continued on. He would wheel his wheelchair to his job throughout the day. She was pretty much bedridden, and the lady who wrote that would go to their house, and she'd just say, I don't know how you guys do it. You are going through so much. You are so limited. And the lady responded, you know, if his eye is on the sparrow, I know he sees me. And that was the beautiful jumping off point for that song. And it's just so true. I mean, why should we be worried, discontent? He sees us. He knows us. Nothing is escaping his care. I know it hurts. Absolutely. I've got this back thing happening. But yet he knows exactly what I'm going through. And so I think that just brings me comfort to know that I am not alone. That we say, well, if he sees what I'm going through, why doesn't he stop it? You know, I don't know. I just

I can't answer that. We live on a fallen planet. I've got a fallen body. And, you know, God is going to use it for his glory and good. I'm certainly a lot more sensitive to people who are struggling with any kind of joint pain or anything like that. I'm like, I gotcha. I know what you're going through. And I sympathize. And so, you know, he's using it somehow for good. So this is our prayer time, so I don't want to get too chatty. So let's pray for those who are going through hard times. Heavenly Father, we don't know the why, and sometimes we won't this side of the planet, but we know that because of choices made, our planet is fallen. It's hurting, it's dissolving, it's painful, but yet you see it all, Lord God, and you use all of this for our good. We don't know how that happens. We don't know how these painful events can be used. But we know one thing, it drives us to be more dependent on you. It drives us to say, God, you are good, just like Job did, and not curse you and want to die. So in the midst of it, Lord God, help us to just say, Lord, your will be done. I'm going to trust in you. In Jesus' name, amen.

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3: Few people have ever endured as much hardship and loss as Job. 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
4: Well, thank you so much for joining us today as we get close to the middle of the month of July. We're talking about some passages of Scripture that are meant to encourage and strengthen us wherever we are and whatever our walk may look like. And during this month, we're making available a special book by my friend, Rob Morgan. This book has to do with the Scriptures that have made a difference in the history of America. It was written some years ago, but finds its way into the 250th anniversary of our nation very comfortably, helping us understand some things. You know, the Bible has played an essential role in American history. From the Mayflower to modern times, America's moral and intellectual foundation, a lamp to our feet and a light to our path, that's the Bible. And while not every founding father was a Christian, each was known for his understanding of the Bible, and while none of them was perfect, many embraced a deep faith in the unfailing Word of God. Rob Morgan has captured some of the key moments in the history of this nation and written them in a devotional way. This is a wonderful book, hardback book that you can read and enjoy, especially maybe on your summer vacation during this anniversary year. It's yours for the asking when you send a gift of any size to Turning Point today. Simply ask for 100 Bible verses that made America, and it will be on its way to you in just a short time. Here we go with When Trials Become Our Teacher, Part 2.
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0: Darlene Check lending her beautiful voice to Amazing Grace and heard the Azusa Pacific University Choir, I Will Rejoice. Here we are in the mid-morning. Get some things done. Are you taking a break? I know I can work about 2 hours or so, and then I need to get up and do some other stuff, pet the cat, have some tea, maybe check in with a friend, you know, just a little break. But just so good that you're able to be with us today here on WLUJ. It's a hot one, dearest, and it is going to stay that way. Yep, in the 90s all week, and then overnight lows in the 70s. Hope your air condition is working, or else you have figured out a system to stay cool and hydrated. Maybe some chance of rain Friday, about a 70% chance, so that will help. But then other than that, it is just full-on sun. Talked to my brother-in-law who lives in Phoenix, and it is wild down there during this time of year. Maybe you know, you've got family and friends, but when you get in your car, you basically cannot touch the steering wheel because it's so hot. He says even the seats, he's got to put like a towel on it because his legs will burn. It is that hot. I mean, it's melting. I guess because of all the urbanization and all of the asphalt and the concrete, it is just baking. And it has, according to another nephew of mine, it has raised the temperature like 10 degrees. So it's all because of humans getting in there and taking out the trees. There's usually not a lot of trees anyway in Arizona. And so that's why. And so, yeah, they are just baking. So as we hit the 90s, I know, a little bit of humidity. But hey, you know, we can still touch our steering wheels, and we're not walking out with second-degree burns just by jumping in a car.
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0: Fernando Ortega, How Firm a Foundation on WLUJ. There are ages and stages in all people's lives. When they're little, they can't do the big, heavy lifting that's required of them as adults, emotionally, physically, mentally. No, children need time to grow up. We've watched them develop their coordination, increase their intelligence. Even Jesus grew in wisdom and knowledge and in stature and in favor with God and man. So he had that chance to grow, and that little exponentially increasing in all things needed to then do the adult tasks required of them. You know, when we become Christians, the process is so similar. No one becomes a fully mature believer overnight, and God doesn't expect us to. So be patient with yourself. Take the time to grow up. And then celebrate when you see your progress in yourself. And also, let's give other people that space to grow up. Maybe they came to know Christ a year or 2 years or whenever. Even maybe if it was 20 years, then they've just never grown in knowledge and in faith and grace. Well, give them time, encourage them, help them, give them the tools that they need. Tell them how much they're loved and how complete they are in Christ.
1: BibleTelling.org presents All the Stories of the Bible in a Year, as told by John Walsh. Today's story is Building the Temple.
2: Solomon knew it was his responsibility to build the temple of the Lord. The entire construction took 7 years to complete. During that time, there wasn't the sound of tools at the temple site because everything was assembled elsewhere. The inside walls were totally covered with cedar. The walls of the most holy place were covered with pure gold. All the vessels, furnishing, and tools of worship were also made of gold. Solomon also made a place for Gentiles who wanted to come to the temple and pray. Once the temple was done, the priests went and got the Ark of God and put it in the most holy place. Suddenly, the glory of the Lord filled the temple like a cloud. It was so thick, the priests had to stop what they were doing. The king stood before the people and gave them a blessing and a prayer of dedication. Finally, he stood before the altar of the Lord and asked God to hear his people when they confessed their sins and asked for forgiveness. Together, the entire nation of Israel dedicated the temple to the Lord, a celebration that lasted for 14 days. God then met with Solomon a second time. He said, "If you walk with me as your father did, I'll establish your kingdom forever. But if you or your descendants disobey my commandments and start worshiping other gods, I'll depart from this house, and it'll become a disgrace. I'll then take the people of Israel off of this land."
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0: What eggs are to bacon. 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And the confident backing we need to go where God sends us. 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
1: Welcome to Breakpoint, a daily look at an ever-changing culture through the lens of unchanging truth. For the Colson Center, I'm John Stone Street. A new study that draws on 122 years of mortality rates in the U.S. is offering a window into suicide trends. Rather than focusing on just individual or psychological traits like depression and substance abuse, researchers in this study sought to understand the role that societal factors play in driving trends. Among other things, the results point to the role that the church can play in offering hope. The data points to a number of significant shifts. Suicide rates are higher and start younger each and every decade. Death by suicide among women is skyrocketing. Rural suicides now exceed those in metropolitan areas, and suicide rates have peaked during periods of major social upheaval, like the Industrial Revolution and the Great Depression, and even, surprisingly, the advancement of the women's rights movement. This should put us on alert in the coming age of AI. According to these researchers, and I quote, suicide appears to be powerfully shaped by what's happening in society, economically, socially, and culturally. Now, among the factors that are most apparent, especially for young people, are technology and family structures. The generation that is most digitally connected than any other before it also is the loneliest in all of recorded history. A joint study that was released a year ago also revealed this connection between addictive screen use among young people, like gaming and compulsive social media checking, and suicide risk. Another study showed correlation between youth loneliness and shrinking family.

0: increased human connection can also help explain that rise in suicide in rural areas. What the study does not address, really, are the vast ideological shifts that have taken place culturally over the decades. Certainly, the shifts toward radical autonomy, expressive individualism, self-determination, all must be considered, not to mention the very confusing messaging that always accompanies the push for legal medically assisted suicide. Still, the study's authors did suggest where solutions to the suicide crisis could be found. And I quote, "If suicide risk rises and falls with broader social conditions, then prevention has to go beyond the clinic. We need tailored strategies that address connectedness, community, economic stability, and the lived experience of entire generations, not just interventions targeted at individuals after they are already in crisis," end quote. Did you catch all that? Connectedness, community, stability, generational mentors? Look, if that doesn't sound like families and churches, it should. Back in 2018, Lifeway Research reported that only 27% of churches had a real plan to assist families affected by mental illness. And though a majority of pastors reported being equipped to handle suicide threats in their churches, only 4% of churchgoers who lost a loved one to suicide said that church leaders were even aware of the struggles. Churches have an incredible opportunity to make a difference in this area. The Hope Always course is a great way to prepare, to become the kind of first responder that can really make a difference. In this course that's offered within the Colson Educators Learning Platform, Dr. Matthew Sleeth provides a biblically grounded and medically sound way to understand suicide and respond to it with clarity, confidence, and courage. 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For the Colson Center, I'm John Stone Street with Breakpoint.
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5: 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Don't fret, for I will be way in front of you. Be strong, be courageous, just follow me."
4: In the third chapter of Joshua, God commands the people of Israel to step into the raging Jordan River and faithfully cross into the long promised land. The rushing waters are a fearful sight, but God promised to go ahead of them. What will they do? Welcome to Leading the Way with author and international Bible teacher, Dr. Michael Youssef. Has God called you into a place of decisive obedience, but the raging waters of uncertainty or impossibility have created kind of a standoff between you and God? Today, Dr. Youssef encourages you to cross the river of impossibility. So listen along as he begins today's Leading the Way.
6: I'm wondering how many of us would testify to the fact that at some point in your life, in the past, you have faced an impossible situation. And you looked at that situation and you said, "It's impossible. There is no way out of this." And then you look back a little while later, and by God's grace and His power and His strength, you have crossed that river of impossibility. And then you look back and you say, "God did it." How many of you remember that exam that you thought you'll never pass? Or that loss that you thought you could never get over, or that illness that you thought you'll never be able to overcome, or that betrayal from which you thought you will never be able to recover, or that deep anguish that you thought is going to undo you, or that family crisis that you thought is going to crush you and

0: crush everything that is near and dear to you. All the swirling water of the river of false criticism and false accusations that you thought they're about to drown you and destroy you, but then God came into your life and supernaturally got you across the swirling waters. The rivers of impossibilities in our lives can do one of two things. They can either destroy us or they can strengthen us. Some people, of course, break under the strain. But then there are others who would say, this is God's opportunity to manifest His power in my life. Some people drown in these rivers of impossibilities, but others see them as means by which they can swim upstream. Some people cave to these rivers of impossibilities, but then others say, what a great opportunity for me to witness to the power of God working in my life. What a great opportunity to tell my coworkers and my neighbors and my friends and my schoolmates about the power of God working in me. It is often said that the difference between a live wire and a dead one is the connection. And those who see the rivers of impossibilities as God's opportunity to do great and mighty things are the very people whom God is pleased to use mightily in their lives. But there's something else I want to tell you about these rivers of impossibilities. That they often are used by Satan as an opportunity to silence us, to silence our witness, silence us from testifying to the forgiveness of God and the grace of God and the power of God that is working in our life. Satan can use these rivers of impossibilities to turn us inward instead of anticipating the power of God that is going to work in us. God wants you to cross these rivers so that you can testify to everyone who would listen to the power of God, to your fellow students and to the co-workers about the work of God in your life. Now, there are three very important things that you're going to notice here in the book of Joshua, chapter 3. Please turn to it in your Bible and follow with me. Three things that you must understand and three principles that you must follow. First, you see there is a commissioning, verses 1 to 4. Secondly, there is the consecration, verses 5 to 13. And thirdly, there is the completion, verses 14 to 17. As soon as Joshua heard from those two guys who went behind enemy's camp into the enemy's territory, as soon as he heard that the people are terrified, he immediately commissioned the people to cross over into the river of impossibility. And the reason I'm calling it the river of impossibility is this, is the time in which God chose to let his people cross over. You see, this was the month of Nisan, that is March, April period of time. For if it was any other time, the cynics would have said, oh, well, they could have just swum across. But at this time of the year, it was the time when all the snow was melting over on top of Mount Hermon. And the river is the most treacherous of all 12 months of the year. This was the most difficult time to even dream of crossing the River Jordan. Because not only it is treacherous, but the current would move so fast that it would sweep anybody who would attempt to cross it at that period of time. And people avoided going anywhere near the river at that time. And I can only imagine some of these folks looking at this river of impossibility. And they would say, you want us to do what? Are you crazy? Why couldn't you wait till summer? Why couldn't we not wait for some other time? Why couldn't we just wait for a time when the circumstances are easier? Oh, beloved, listen to me. When you are facing your river of impossibility, your biggest temptation is to forget your commissioning by God to be His missionary in your workplace. God's commissioning of you to be His apostle in your school. God's commissioning of you to be His minister in your neighborhood and with your environment, wherever you may be. You are tempted to say, man, I've got my fair share of problems. This is not a very good time. I can't witness for God right now. This is not a good time right now. The circumstances are not convenient right now. The circumstances are not conducive right now. I need to wait for a little bit. But listen to me. You know, God anticipated the Israelites' fear. He anticipated their doubt. He anticipated their dread. He anticipated all of that, as just as He anticipates your fear and your doubt and your dread. And so He commands Joshua to send the priests first with the Ark of the Covenant on their shoulders. Now remember, God commanded Moses to get that box. And in it, there is the Ten Commandments. In it, there is the jar full of the manna to remind them of God's provision. In it, there was a staff. But above all, the Ark of the Covenant symbolized the presence of God amidst of His people. Above all, it reminded every time they had the covenant, they had victory. This Ark represented the presence of God. And as if God is saying to them, listen to me, as if God is saying to them, look, I'm going to go ahead of you. I'm going to prepare the way for you. I'm going to show you what my presence means and want to show you my presence is all about. I'm going to guide your way. I'm going to lead your way. What a great God we have. What a great God we have. He knew that they were going to unfamiliar territories. He knew that they were going to unknown places. He knew that they were going to enemy-held territories. He knew that they did not know which direction to go. He knew that they were timid and they were hesitant and they were doubting. And so He said, I'm going way ahead of you, 3,000 feet to be exact, ahead of you. I know some of you have said to me, as I began the series of messages of challenging you to be an apostle at your workplace, some of you said, you know, the problem is we feel inadequate, we feel fearful, we feel apprehensive. Beloved, listen to me. What you need to know is this. Whenever you face a river of impossibility in your life, you must be able to hear the voice of God saying to you, don't be afraid, because I'm going ahead of you. Don't be terrified, for I will make a way for you. Don't fret, for I will be way in front of you. Be strong, be courageous, just follow me. First there was the commissioning. Then there's the consecration. Verses 5 to 13 of Joshua chapter 3. When the day of the crossing of the river came, that river of impossibility, Joshua did not say, now boys, now I want you to start sharpening your sword or your spears. He did not say that. Now boys, I want you to start polishing your shields. You've got to be ready for the battle. He did not say, now boys, I want you to gear yourself up for battle as they used to. He never said, now, how many of you can swim? No. He said, consecrate yourself. Why? Oh, listen to me. The battle that is a spiritual battle requires God's supernatural power. It is a battle that is in the human impossibility. And in order to receive victory in the spiritual battle, to receive victory, crossing the river of your impossibility, what is required is not strategy. What is required is not techniques. What is required is not clever thinking. What is required is not 10-year study plan. What is required is not outfoxing your opponent or outfoxing your enemies. No, no, no. He said, for spiritual victory over the rivers of impossibilities, what is required is consecration. What is required is surrendering to the will of God in your life. What is required is being set aside for God. What is required is walking blameless before God. What is required is the anticipation of what God is going to do or can do for you. It is required, not half-hearted commitment. Often the rivers of impossibilities in your life and in mine are God's opportunity for each of us, for Him to act on our behalf. But they're also supposed to bring us closer, walk with God. They are supposed to bring us to a closer examination of ourselves and our lives. They are supposed to bring us to the point of giving up sins that have entrenched in our hearts, for which we have rationalized long time ago. They are supposed to bring us to the point of trusting God completely with all that He has entrusted us. They're supposed to bring us to the point of removing these idols and these strongholds that long ago have established beachhead in your life and in mine. I want to issue a challenge for you today, for each one of us. If you have been ineffective for God in your life, if you have been spinning your wheels in your school, if you're going through the motions of being a Christian and going to this meeting and that meeting and this gathering and that gathering, if you have ever, never been able to lead someone to Christ, listen to me. Ask yourself this question: am I consecrated to God? Have I given up idols in my life? Have I surrendered to the will of God in my life? And when you start doing that, watch out. Please watch out, because God is about to use you. You're about to become dangerous for Satan. You're about to deal Satan and his kingdom a blow. Watch out. God is about to use you. There is the commissioning. There is the consecration. But then in verses 14 to 17, there's a completion. There's a completion of the task. I can't even imagine. And you can see that as I sit there alone with God in preparation, reading the scripture and desiring to take it all into my life and into my heart. And I sometimes try to use my imagination, and I try to imagine these poor priests carrying that ark on their shoulder. And they're walking down the River Jordan, and it's not stopping. I mean, with this water still going. And they go in, and they get closer and closer and closer to the water. Water still hasn't stopped. I just wonder what went through their mind. Did we hear Joshua right? Did Joshua hear God right? I mean, what's going on here? Nothing is happening. We're so close. Our feet are wet. And they get their feet wet, and they're getting closer and closer, and they're terrified. You know, it's funny. God sent the priests first in this case. Later on in the history of Israel, the priests wised up. And in the future battles, you know who they send first? The singers. They said, send the singers first. I just can't imagine them carrying this ark. It must have been one of the greatest tests of faith. I know how I would have reacted. And you know how you would have reacted too. Taking one step and then one back. Two forward, two back. Listen to me, beloved, listen to me. You know what most Christians do with the promises of God in the Bible? They underline them. Isn't that nice? Isn't that sweet? They underline them in their Bibles. They may even color code them. But listen to me. What kind of faith is that? What kind of faith that all you do is you name it and then you claim it. What kind of faith is that? Real faith is acting on the promises of God. God promises and said, bring the tithe to the storehouse and test me. Christians underline it in their Bible. Isn't that sweet? That's nice of God. Oh, you know what? When my ship comes to port, I'll be able to give God. Let me ask you this. If you've never sent any ships out, how are you expecting some ships to come back? God promised to be with you when you speak a word on his behalf, when you testify to the forgiveness of your sins, when you testify to the fact that you have received eternal life because you've coming to Christ. And you know what believers do? They just underline them. I mean, this is just another sweet promise of God. Isn't that wonderful? How good God is. And they keep their mouth shut. They never risk. And I'm not talking about wild risk. And they say, oh, I just don't have the gift of witnessing. There's no such thing in the Bible. There's no such a thing as a gift of witnessing. God calls every single believer to be a witness. If your sins are forgiven, you are a witness. It's an eyewitness account of what happened. And if God forgave your sins, you're supposed to tell about that. You've received eternal life from his hand. You're supposed to tell about that. That's all you're supposed to do. That's what an eyewitness does. Faith is not taking wild risks. No. That's not the biblical faith. Faith is taking a risk that is firmly anchored and deeply established in the solid rock reliability of what God had promised. That's what faith is all about. Even if you hesitate, God understands. Even if you hesitate, God is willing to strengthen you. Even if you doubt, God is there to strengthen you. Even if you're timid, God is there to strengthen you. Listen to me. As long as you are willing to get your feet wet, as long as you are able to put one foot in front of the other, as long as you keep moving in the right direction, as long as you can look at the river of impossibility in your life and you say, I'm stepping over you in Jesus' name. I am going to the enemies in Jesus' name. I am going to cross this river in Jesus' name. Look at verses 15 and 16 of chapter 3 of Joshua. Those two verses are enough to make you shout. Now the Jordan is at a flood stage during the harvest. By the way, they harvest in the spring in the Middle East, not in the fall like you do here. Now the Jordan is at a flood stage during the harvest. You see, God doesn't need any help. Yet as soon as the priests who were carrying the ark reached the Jordan and their feet touched the water, their feet got wet. They didn't stand from a distance and said, oh, okay, a miracle, now we can go. We saw it, we believe it, now we can do it. No, their feet got wet. Look at the verse. As soon as their feet touched the water's edge, the water from upstream stopped flowing. It piled up in a heap a great distance away, so the people crossed over. Can I get a witness? There's something else that crossing the River Jordan, the river of impossibility, is going to do to you. Listen to me carefully. When you cross over the river of impossibility in your life, and your river of impossibility may be different from my river of impossibility. When you cross that river of impossibility, it means there is no going back. There's no going back. There's no going back to the life of faithlessness. There is no going back to being silent about your salvation. There is no going back about into the spiritual wilderness. There is no going back to mediocrity. There is no going back to fear and timidity. There is no going back to ignoring those who are desperately want to hear the gospel message, and you are silent about it. My friend, God is calling you to cross the river of impossibility, whatever it may be in your life, because God intended to go ahead of you. And the reason for that is because God wants you to testify to his power. in your life. God wants you to speak of Him. God wants you to love others on His behalf. God wants you to declare His mighty power. And that is why in chapter 4, God told Joshua to set up these memorial stones. Why? They're the act of witness. They're the act of testifying to the power of God. Generation after generation are going to come, and those stones will be testifying to the power of Yahweh, who dried up the River Jordan in the month of Nisan when it was flood time.
1: Our prayer is that you have been encouraged by Dr. Youssef to cross whatever your river of impossibility is by leaning into God's strength. We thank you for making Leading the Way part of your listening day. 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Start that conversation at ltw.org/Jesus. You know, the struggles that Joshua faced while he was leading Israel into the Promised Land are really not unlike what you may be facing today. Maybe the economy wavered in recent years and the skyrocketing day-to-day prices made things unattainable, and you were forced to move into a new job or radically adjust your life. And now, you're facing a river of impossibility as you consider what might be next. 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
2: With SRN News, I'm Bob Agnew in Washington. One person is dead, three people missing after a pontoon boat sank yesterday afternoon in the waters off San Francisco.
3: One person is dead, three people are missing after a pontoon boat sank Tuesday afternoon in the waters off San Francisco. On the boat were mostly family members holding a memorial service. 16 people were rescued. The group was on a three-deck pontoon vessel, almost filled to capacity near Alcatraz Island. When crews arrived at the scene, they found the vessel almost fully underwater, with the motor still running and leaking fuel. Rescuers have been searching for the missing with divers, helicopters, and boats in open ocean on the western side of the Golden Gate Bridge. I'm Donna Warder.
2: President Trump on his way to Pennsylvania, where he'll be talking about national defense.
4: President Trump travels to Carlisle, Pennsylvania today, where he's scheduled to speak at the Pennsylvania Defense and Innovation Summit at the U.S. Army War College at 3:15 p.m. Eastern. The event is expected to focus on defense priorities, military readiness, and emerging technologies as the administration continues its push to strengthen America's defense industrial base. Willie Nelson, The White House.
2: Former top lawyer at Goldman Sachs and White House counsel to President Obama, Catherine Remler, is set to be questioned by House Committee on her relationship with Jeffrey Epstein. We get more details from correspondent Bernie Bennett.
5: Her testimony Wednesday to the House Oversight Committee comes after thousands of documents released by the Justice Department showed an extensive relationship between her and Epstein. She tried to downplay her relationship in more recent statements, calling him a, quote, monster. While Remler announced in February that she would step down from Goldman Sachs on June 30th, she remains an employee at the company. Bernie Bennett, Washington.
2: It's a mixed bag on Wall Street. The Dow is doing quite well. It's up 123 points at this hour. The high-tech Nasdaq struggling, off by 165. This is SRN News. A close call for the Church of England. Here's correspondent Michael Harrington.
6: Britain's state church has rejected a motion that stated, quote, committed, faithful, intimate same-sex relationships are entirely compatible with Christian discipleship and ministry. But the vote was very close. In fact, the Anglican clergy and the laity each voted in favor of the motion, with the bishops vetoing it by just 3 votes. Observers say the motion will likely come up again later this year, and due to turnover in the House of Bishops, it might well pass. Michael Harrington reporting.
2: The UK government says a proxy group backed by Iran is responsible for recent arson and vandalism attacks on Jewish sites in Britain. The government has followed up the announcement with a ban on the Islamic movement of the Companions of the Right. It has also banned Iran's powerful paramilitary Revolutionary Guard. The move makes it illegal to support those groups from inside the UK. This is SRN News. Here's John Scott now with the midday Wall Street Business Report.
7: Technology stocks leading markets higher worldwide as winners of the artificial intelligence boom gather more strength following several shaky weeks. The S&P 500 rose 0.4 early Wednesday and was on track for a fourth gain in 5 days. The Dow Jones Industrial Average and NASDAQ Composite both in positive territory also. Morgan Stanley shares rose 2% in pre-market trading after the bank reported revenue of $21.3 billion in the second quarter, a profit of $5.6 billion, both records. It follows a slew of strong reports from big U.S. banks on Tuesday, with all of them to some degree crediting their trading desks. I'm John Scott.
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9: Hello, my name is Pastor Roger Grimmett. I'm the senior pastor at First United Methodist Church, Springfield. And I want to invite you today to say with me and many others throughout our community and region who are praying the Lord's Prayer together. So at this time, would you please join me as we pray together? Our Father, who art in heaven, hallowed be thy name. Thy kingdom come, thy will be done, on earth as it is in heaven. Give us this day our daily bread, and forgive us our sins, as we forgive those who sin against us. And lead us not into temptation, but deliver us from evil. For thine is the kingdom, and the power, and the glory forever. Amen.
10: Well, hey there, friends. Chris Brooks here. I hope you're having a great day. Why don't you do me a favor? Strap on your seatbelt. We're going to navigate through the contours of culture, as always, with the lens of the biblical worldview on. But before we do that, let me remind you, this is the day that the Lord has made. He has given it as a gift so that you and I can rejoice and be glad in it. So let's do just that. Let's follow the words of the Apostle Paul. Let's rejoice in the Lord always. And again, I say rejoice. Well, today we're going to have us a great program, and I want you to help me welcome to the host seat my friend Cisco Cotto. Cisco is a man of God who has served as a pastor and radio host. He teaches students at Moody Bible Institute in the pastoral department, and above all, he loves Jesus, and he loves helping people to see Scripture come alive in their life. Cisco, thank you for hosting this edition of Equip.
11: It is my great pleasure. Thank you, Chris, and thank you for joining us on Equipped Radio. Right at the top, I want to give this phone number to you because we invite you to be a part of this broadcast as we do each and every weekday. The number is 877-LIVE-675, 877-548-3675. I really enjoy being a professor of pastoral studies at Moody Bible Institute in beautiful downtown Chicago. And for many years, I was a pastor. I was preaching week in and week out. And one of the things that I quickly learned after becoming a pastor is you are feeding and feeding and feeding, and yet you have to say, where am I going to be fed by the preaching of God's Word? And one of the key ways that I was fed then and now was through Moody Radio. If you listen to Moody Radio and on a regular basis, and I know you do, you've been hearing us talk about this wonderful anniversary that we are celebrating, 100 years of Moody Radio proclaiming the gospel, lots of great shows, including Equipped. But one of the best parts of Moody Radio is the preaching programs. Every single day, solidly rooted on God's Word. You have the regular programs. You have Founders Week, an annual Bible conference. For many years, Moody had its pastors' conference. So many opportunities to hear God's Word preached in order to help us grow in our walk with Jesus. There have been many, many preachers heard over the years on Moody Radio. Today, as we again discuss this 100th anniversary of Moody Radio, we're going to spend some time focusing specifically on the legacy of African American preaching that has been heard here on Moody Radio and is heard here on Moody Radio. So many African American preachers have been building into God's people for nearly 100 years. And we want to discuss them and maybe learn a little something from their teaching and also celebrate them. To talk about this later in the program, we're going to talk with Dr. Winfred Neely, a dear friend, longtime pastor, preaching professor, dean of Moody Theological Seminary. He'll join us later in the program. But now we want to begin with Phil Shepherd. Phil served at Moody Bible Institute as Moody Radio's national operations manager for many, many years before he retired in 2020. And he and Kevin Mungins have written this really great book. I've enjoyed going through it. It's called This is Moody Radio, 100 Years Proclaiming the Gospel. Just a beautiful, full-color book. And Phil, I promise I am reading. I'm not just looking at all the fantastic pictures in this book.
12: Well, you know, Cisco, thanks for having me on. And it is a great book. Because of the pictures, yes, and they have four colors in a book is wonderful. But the content and what we say in there is so important. And I have to tell you, one of the things that I'm the most, let's say proud, righteously proud, is that in the first page of the introduction, we present the gospel. Clear, unmistakably, God's love for you through his son, Jesus Christ. We wanted to make sure that if anybody got this beautiful book, that they would go through there and be confronted immediately with the salvation message from Jesus Christ. So that's the best part of the book right there. All the pictures, all the stories, that's secondary to the gospel message.
11: Yeah, and from the beginning, 100 years, that's really what Moody Radio has been about in a variety of ways, a variety of people. It's all rooted on the gospel of Jesus Christ. It's never really wavered from that, which, of course, it shouldn't.
12: Well, you know, it's important to note that the tone was set, the objective was set on the very first song on Wednesday, July 28th, 1926. The song title was, I Want You to Know Him. Very first song.
11: That's just amazing. Yeah, you know, you almost speak like a historian who's done a little research here, Phil.
12: Yeah, I need to get a life, but yeah, I'm
11: no,
12: deep into
11: great.
12: It.
11: No, I wouldn't say that at all. No, it's really, really great. Like I said, it's just been wonderful to begin going through this over the last couple of weeks. Uh-huh. I mentioned at the start of the show that for this segment, you've been hearing all about the Moody Radio anniversary on several Moody Radio shows, and you will over the next several weeks. But today we want to focus specifically on the legacy of African-American preaching heard here on Moody Radio, whether it's regular week-in, week-out preaching shows or any of the many Bible conferences that are held at Moody Bible Institute. Phil, as you did research on the book, I see a lot of this in your book. Give us just some of the names that you found, some of the people that you wrote about in the book.
12: Well, this particular chapter, there's two chapters on African-American preaching, and Kevin Mungins really led the way on the research. We worked together in this, but I tell you, Kevin had the vision for this book and drew themes that were so important, and I just wholeheartedly encouraged him, but I want to give him credit for what's written about black preachers in the book here. But some of the names, going back into the 1940s, B.M. Nottage, in the 50s, Lehman Soul, Walter Banks in the 60s, William Banks, Melvin Banks, Tom Skinner, and Tony Evans even today. Those are some of the names of the people that have encouraged people throughout the years.
11: Now, let's talk about B.M. Nottage. Because of the fact that this was so long ago, the 1940s, you mentioned, when he was first heard on Moody Radio, a lot of people would say, who is that? Tell us a little bit about B.M. Nottage.
13: Well, I'll tell you what. He and his two brothers grew up in the Bahamas. Their mother, Clementina Nottage, she raised these boys right. And in 1904, it's written that they all three accepted Christ. She passed away a few years later, that all three of them immigrated to Brooklyn, New York, and started preaching within the Plymouth Brethren denomination. They are responsible for starting churches in New York, Philadelphia, Detroit, Chicago, St. Louis, Muskegon, Birmingham, and Cleveland. But B.M., Berlin Martin, but he went by B.M., he started a church in Detroit, the Bethany Tabernacle. And he started recording his messages, and they ended up being a part of WMBI's schedule in the fall of 1948. And in fact, it aired both on Thursday afternoons at 4:45 and Saturday afternoons as well.
11: And certainly, yeah, as you mentioned, heard for so many years.
13: Through 1963.
11: Yeah, so many years. Yeah, no, that's fantastic. He's someone that people should know. You mentioned several other names. One that I want to talk about is Dr. William Banks. He was a professor here at Moody Bible Institute and really had an impact not only at the Institute, but also at what was going on at Moody Radio.
13: Well, he was the first African-American professor at the Moody Bible Institute, started in 1969. And he was, he felt that black preaching, black preachers needed to be heard, and not just on Sunday night. He wanted the music of the radio station to reflect the African-American community as well. And he really tried to broaden the outreach and broaden the effect of the black church. He just did. He didn't want it to be isolated.
11: And so there was probably a lot of maneuvering, I would have imagined, that he would say. He pointed it out, and then the people around him probably said, yeah, hey, that's great, or oh, we don't know. Or it was probably a process for him to begin that change so that it wasn't just Sunday evening black preaching.
13: Well, he introduced a broader community concept to radio programming. In fact, he created an evening school class at the Moody Bible Institute on the black church.
11: Yeah, that's fantastic. So that's Dr. William Banks. Appreciated his time here. There were several Banks, not all related to each other. Do I understand that correctly?
13: That's right. Melvin Banks. He was the founder of the largest black Christian publishing house in the United States. He was serving over 50,000 black churches through his ministry, Melvin Banks. And then there's Walter Banks as well. Walter Banks, I'm looking at my notes here. He was a pastor of the Bible Baptist Church in Cleveland. He was dean of education at Bible School, Baptist Bible School of the Bible. He began a Sunday evening broadcast on WCRF in Chicago, and it ended up getting aired on all of the Moody radio stations.
11: Yeah.
13: So three Banks there.
11: Three Banks, always significant impact.
13: Yes.
11: Tell us about Tom Skinner. He came in the 60s to Moody Radio.
13: Right. Tom Skinner. Tom was a young man, a young evangelist. He had a strong appeal among evangelical college students. He was featured prominently in Moody Monthly Magazine, our banner magazine, for many, many decades. And he put out a call for Christian stations to air qualified black evangelists. He was very critical of a lot of the teaching within his community that just wasn't good. He wanted solid Bible teaching. He was a speaker at the Urbana Missions Conferences in Champaign-Urbana on the every 3 years. I have to tell you, one of the last conversations that I had with Chuck Christensen, who was the station manager of WMBI from 1966 to 1970, and then later became chair of communications department at Moody. But he was very proud of the fact that he had the opportunity to add Tom Skinner to the WMBI schedule. And Tom was on for about 3 years. And then, unfortunately, in his teaching, he began talking about social issues. And he felt very confident that what he was teaching was biblical, and the management at the time felt uncomfortable, and they removed him in 1971. So a very awkward time, and we deal with that. We talk about that candidly in the book.
11: Yeah,
13: but
11: I do
13: Tom
11: see
13: Skinner
11: it in there,
13: was yeah. a... Yes. And then following Tom Skinner, Howard O. Jones, who was a associate evangelist with the Billy Graham Evangelistic Association, took his place on the air with Bible. I think it was Bible Echoes was the program.
11: One of the things I say one of the things, so many things I love about Moody Bible Institute. Founders Week is one of them, though. Just solid Bible preaching over several days every single year. Yes. Dr. Tony Evans is going to be at Founders Week this year, and he's been heard on Moody Radio for a long, long time.
13: Oh, 40 years.
11: Yeah.
13: 40 years. And he credits his ministry with just benefiting greatly from Bob Neff adding him to the network and to the stations. But other ministries, Focus on the Family was a breakout a moment for Tony when he went national, and KHCB in Houston, Texas with Bruce Munsterman really gave him the footing in radio in the beginning. So it's been a wonderful relationship. And you mentioned Founders Week. Let's not forget, the pastor from Los Angeles.
11: Dr. Neely's in the studio here already. Dr. Neely, who is Phil thinking of?
14: Evie Hill.
13: Oh, my goodness. He delighted. He delighted the audience. In fact, he had a series of messages that he spanned over four different conferences. And it was so funny. He would pick up and he would say, point number two, like a year later, and everybody would roar laughter. He was just a significant force in the church, and we loved him at Moody Founders Week.
11: Yeah, and they remembered him for sure. That is Phil Shepherd. It's the 100th anniversary of Moody Radio, and Phil's the co-author of a book, This is Moody Radio, 100 Years Proclaiming the Gospel. There are many things over weeks we'll be talking about that history of Moody Radio. Today, the legacy of African-American preaching on Moody Radio. My next guest, Dr. Winfred Neely, the now retired dean of Moody Theological Seminary, longtime professor and pastor. Look forward to hearing his thoughts on this legacy. You're listening to Equipped with Chris Brooks. I'm Cisco Cotto, sitting in for Chris today. Our number throughout the show, 877-LIVE-675, 877-548-3675. If you've been impacted by African-American preaching on Moody Radio, we want you to call in and tell us about the impact it's had. We'll be right back.
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11: This is Equipped with Chris Brooks. I'm Cisco Cotto, sitting in for Chris today. It is the 100th anniversary of Moody Radio. We are celebrating all year long. You're hearing lots of programming on Moody Radio, talking about the history and celebrating what God has done for 100 years through Moody Radio. Today on Equipped, we are focusing specifically on the legacy of African-American preaching that's been heard on Moody Radio, whether it's regular preaching programs or Founders Week messages. That's the annual Bible conference that's held on the campus of Moody Bible Institute in Chicago every year. For many years, there was a pastor's conference that featured great preaching. We're talking about that legacy and how God has used that and African-American preaching more generally. If you would like to be a part of the conversation, the number is 877-LIVE-675, 877-548-3675, particularly if you've been impacted by one of the many African-American preachers heard over the years on Moody Radio. One of those messages really impactful for you. We want to hear about that and celebrate what God did through that preaching in your life. 877-LIVE-675. And we'll get to some of your calls in just moments. I want to introduce someone who's very dear to me. We were pastors together in a community west of Chicago. And I just, anytime I could meet with this guy to get advice, Lord, let me glean some more wisdom from this man. I looked forward to it. Dr. Winfred Neely, an ordained minister, a longtime professor of hermeneutics, homiletics, and pastoral studies at Moody Bible Institute. He retired as vice president and academic dean of Moody Theological Seminary. He's written several books, including one that Dr. Neely, this is still warm. This is right off the presses.
16: It's right off the press.
11: It is. This book called A Love to Live By, Rediscovering Agape Love in Scripture. Just one more wonderful thing that has been produced by Dr. Winfred Neely. Thanks for being here with me.
16: Well, thank you, Cisco. I'm honored to be here with you this afternoon.
11: Just a few moments ago, Phil Shepard, who co-authored this book on the history of Moody Radio, This Is Moody Radio, he named some, not all, but some of the names that have been heard on Moody Radio over the years, these great African-American preachers. Any that stood out to you, any that influenced you as a preacher or just personally?
16: Well, I was helped by Evie Hill, who's with the Lord now. I still remember his sermon from 1980, and his text was Romans chapter 5, verse 1. The topic was, "What will I have when I have Jesus?" And I remember how he concluded that sermon in this crescendo of passion and spirit-empowered communicative force. According to him, earth has no sorrow that heaven cannot heal. At the time, I was suffering. I was going through some church hurt at the time. I was in bed, couldn't get up. And I remember after I heard that sermon, I was able to get up out of my bed and take another step of faith. And it was an immense encouragement to me. Another one was S.M. Lockridge, who was a powerful preacher. I remember him preaching here at Founders Week, asking this question, where does God come from? And his response was, God comes from nowhere because there was nowhere for him to come from. Well, if there was nowhere for him to come from, where was he then? He was in his glory. It was just an incredible moment of powerful preaching.
11: Yeah, and how could you forget that once you hear it?
16: Yeah, it's quite memorable.
11: Our number is 877-LIVE-675. I want to take your calls. If you have been particularly impacted by one of the many African-American preachers heard here over 100 years of Moody Radio, we would love to hear from you. Let's go to Ashley. She is listening on WVME in Pennsylvania. Hi, Ashley. Welcome to Equipped Radio.
17: Hello, Cisco and Dr. Neely. Thank you guys so much. This is such a cool topic. As a young biracial minister, it did my heart good. I knew I turned into Moody Radio every day, but today was the day I was like, man, Equipped with Chris Brooks is on. I got to make sure I'm on there, and the topic is just phenomenal. I've been listening to Moody for the last 13 years, and I can remember one of the very first times I ever heard Dr. Tony Evans, a sermon come up, and it was, how bad do you want it? And I was in a place in my life where I was kind of like, okay, I really didn't have much black representation in my life growing up. So as I got older, it was kind of like, where do you fit in at? You know, sometimes you felt you were too dark for some, but too light for others. And I can remember just hearing Dr. Evans and hearing him talk like about relationship with God and how bad do you want this relationship with him? And I looked him up and I was like, man, I was like, I didn't know, like, you know, that preachers that of that caliber were, you know, African American, like somebody who looks like me, who can represent me. And I just, seeing that and hearing that was just so powerful for my young soul and just such a great step. And I'm grateful to Moody for the representation that they do have of black preachers, and emphasis on black churches, and the history that's behind that is just so rich. So I'm very, very grateful to y'all for having that.
11: Well, thank you so much, Ashley. My wife told me years ago, she was working a job, and every day she would work, and then it would be time for her lunch break, and her lunch break came when Tony Evans was on Moody Radio. Mm-hmm. So she would go out to her car and eat her lunch in her car and listen to Dr. Evans preach on Moody Radio. Dr. Neely, Dr. Evans, he's going to be at Founders Week this year in the fall. Glad to have him back, as always. What I love about Dr. Evans is he's a scholar who steps into the pulpit and is able to preach in a way that even if you are not a scholar, you're able to get it and be moved by it and understand God's word, which is really a unique skill. You know, he's not talking over your head.
16: No, he's not. He explains the text well in ways that people are able to get it. And he illustrates the text well. Now, there's a difference between illustration and example. I'm getting a little technical here, but you know, even though we're talking about African-American preachers, Chuck Swindoll is the classic example preacher. He knows how to tell a story. Tony Evans is a master of the illustration. He tells a story and draws an analogy, right? And that's another. And I first became aware of that, and it shaped me, believe it or not, how to illustrate sermons. I mean, he talks about, I remember him preaching once about how he had this kind of balloon-like man and it had a weight in it at the bottom. He said it would kick it, it would come back up, bing. He would hit it two or three times, it would come back up, bing. Then he would throw it all up in the air and it would land right side up, bing, because of its foundation. And he draws the analogy that when the Lord Jesus is the foundation of your life, life can hit you once, but you come back, bing. It can hit you two or three times. It comes back, bing, bing, bing. You can get tossed all up in the air, but you land because Jesus is the foundation of your life, bing, bing, bing. And he concludes the sermon with bing, bing, bing. I will never forget that as long as I live. We were all in the commons looking at one another. Bing, bing. And that's the power of illustration. They linger in our hearts and minds years after the sermon has been preached.
11: Yeah, those word pictures that do stick with you. Remember one sermon Dr. Evans gave, and he was talking about people not planning for the future, mm-hmm. you know, and you don't know about tomorrow.
16: Right.
11: And he looked out at the audience. It's a bunch of young people. And he said, hey, some of you, you're a lot older than you think you are. Because you have no idea when God's going to call you home. You have no idea. You could just feel it in the audience. Oh, yeah, he's right, I think. You know, we don't know, you know.
16: Yeah.
11: We're going to take more of your calls here at 877-LIVE-675, 877-548-3675. Talking on this 100th anniversary of Moody Radio about specifically the legacy of black preachers on Moody Radio. If there's a message or a preacher that's particularly impacted you, we would love to hear from you. Cisco Cotto sitting in for Chris Brooks today on Equipped. My guest, Dr. Winfred Neely. We'll talk with him about not only the preaching on Moody Radio, but the legacy of African-American preaching in general. 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

0: transformation does not begin by changing your circumstances. It begins by surrendering your heart to Jesus Christ. Romans chapter 12, verse 2 says, "Do not conform to the pattern of this world, but be transformed by the renewing of your mind." That word transformed means changed from the inside out. The moment we place our faith in Jesus Christ, God begins a lifelong work in us. Over time, we begin looking more like Christ. But transformation is not automatic. It requires daily surrender and daily dependence on Him. At Crew, we often talk about the Spirit-filled life. Real change happens when we stop trying to live for Jesus in our own strength and allow the Holy Spirit to live through us. That means spending time with God in His Word, talking with Him in prayer, confessing sin quickly, walking in obedience when He prompts us, and trusting Him to shape us day by day. 2 Corinthians chapter 3, verse 18 says that as we fix our eyes on Christ, we are being transformed into His image. Notice those words, being transformed. Growth takes time. God works patiently and faithfully in our lives, often in ways we cannot immediately see. And the beautiful part is this: Jesus does not just change us for our own sake. He transforms us so our lives can point others to Him. So today, invite God to keep changing you from the inside out. For more ways to make your life count, visit crew.org/life.
1: This is Pat Benson from Lincoln. I can't remember how I happened to find WLUJ on my radio back in the 80s, except that it must have been a God thing. I'm glad that J. Vernon McGee is still aired, as I've listened to Through the Bible for over 60 years, and I remember listening to Focus on the Family for guidance when my children were still in school. I love all the ministries, but especially Dr. David Jeremiah, the various talk shows with excellent guest speakers, and of course, all the weekday stories like Adventures in Odyssey and Stories of Great Christians. WLUJ has kept me focused on Christ's love, forgiveness, and salvation with its excellent radio programs, which I listen to on a radio in my kitchen, bedroom, and in my car so I don't miss anything. 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
2: 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My guest is Dr. Winfred Neely, a longtime pastor, church planter, professor of preaching at Moody Bible Institute. He's now the retired vice president and academic dean of Moody Theological Seminary, author of the book just came out. It's a brand new one called A Love to Live By, Rediscovering Agape Love in Scripture. We're going to talk with more about the legacy of African-American preaching on Moody Radio and beyond with Dr. Neely, but we do want to talk with you. 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
3: Good afternoon. I'm so happy to be on this broadcast. 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I don't want to be offensive. I am from Cleveland, the suburbs of Cleveland, and Cleveland is known, the suburbs were an area of white flight. And I honestly didn't have anyone in my neighborhood, in my church, in my school that was African-American. It wasn't until I went to high school in a different city that I started to interact with people that were different than I was. I was also raised Catholic.

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5: With SRN News, I'm Bob Agnew in Washington. There's been another death during an encounter with immigration agents, this time in Florida.
6: Authorities say a man running from federal officers in northeast Florida was struck and killed early Tuesday morning by a tractor trailer. The 28-year-old was among four occupants of a vehicle that stopped in the parking lot of a gas station and convenience store in St. Augustine. Police say that during the encounter with agents from ICE and Homeland Security investigations, the four fled on foot, with one darting across a busy road into the path of a semi-truck. Florida Highway Patrol spokesman Sergeant Dylan Bryan says the driver stopped and tried to render aid, but the man died at the scene.
5: That's Jennifer King reporting. A new blood test could determine whether somebody will develop Alzheimer's disease.
7: In the study, doctors tested for the presence of a brain protein called p-tau217, which helps fuel Alzheimer's. Dr. Risa Sperling is with Mass General Brigham Neuroscience Institute.
8: We found that people who have very high levels of this blood test abnormality, p-tau217, were very likely to progress over time. So.
5: And that report from Donna Warder. U.S. stocks been drifting higher in early trading.
9: I'm Seth Sutel, and this is Markets in a Minute. Technology stocks are leading markets higher as winners of the AI boom gather strength following several shaky weeks. The S&P 500 rose 0.2% in the first hour of trading Wednesday. The index is on track for its fourth gain in the last 5 days. The Dow added 258 points, that's about 0.5%. The NASDAQ composite rose 0.3%. Stocks got some help from another report showing that inflation slowed in the U.S. last month. Treasury yields moved lower in the bond market. The yield on the 10-year Treasury fell to 4.56%. Seth Sutel, New York.
5: On Wall Street, stocks have reversed course. The Dow is now up 122 points. This is SRN News. A new study says youth groups are proving to be effective in helping young people grow in their faith. Here's Michael Harrington.
10: According to a new poll by the Barna Group, teenagers who attend youth groups at their church are more likely to be developing spiritually than those who do not. 74% of youth group teens are praying and reading the Bible regularly, compared to just 56% who do not attend. Adolescents who participate in youth group activities are also more likely to be sharing their faith, volunteering, and finding roles or careers in church or Christian ministries. Michael Harrington reporting.
5: According to data from a new AP NORC survey, most Jewish adults in this country don't feel well represented by political leaders at a troubling moment for many in their community. A total of 63% say prejudice against Jewish people is an extremely or very serious problem in the United States. Few believe that either party is doing a good job at supporting Jewish people.
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14: I don't know what your son and daughter are going to be, but I know they can be a godly man or a godly woman. I know that whatever their talents they are, call them out. Speak into them. Believe that they're going to be difference makers. Look at their talents. Foster them before they can ever see their future. Begin to speak into their future yourself.

0: Scripture tells us in Isaiah 53, verse 3, that Jesus was despised and rejected by men, a man of many sorrows and familiar with suffering and grief. He bore the weight of human suffering and understands every heartache. When we face trials or carry burdens, he shapes us to reflect his own compassion, patience, and love. The man of sorrows is also the Lord of hope, bringing comfort, strength, and life that endures beyond our pain. From your friends at WLUJ, a ministry of Great News Media, take comfort in the Lord of all hope and the God of all endurance. May his presence guide you and uphold you today and always.
1: Got a job around the house or yard that needs done? Hi, I'm Mike from Handy Mike's Home Improvements. I can get on the job quickly and will make sure it's done right. My phone number is 217-652-8818.
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3: Hello, my name is Dennis, and I love to listen to WLUJ Radio. Great teachers every day in the morning. I like Tony Evans, Robert Jeffress, Dr. David Jeremiah. He's one of my favorites. I just think he's a really gifted preacher and teacher, and he's got a real passion. 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I think it's all the work of the Lord.
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2: Watana Panich, a family restaurant in Bangkok, Thailand, went viral during the pandemic. 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

0: The Forever Soup is now legendary. Food critics say it's off the charts good. Every night, Natapong Kawinan Tawang, the restaurant owner, strains it, transfers the broth to a new pot to boil, and covers it for the night. Next morning, he boils it again, transfers it back to the 5-foot-wide serving pot, and starts adding ingredients for that day's service. Well, as impressive as it is, for 2,000 years, the family of God has passed down what Jude calls the faith which was once for all delivered to the saints. And today the responsibility falls to us to preserve and pass down our gospel witness for the next generation. Welcome to Haven Today. I'm David Wolin, sharing the great story that's all about Jesus. We're in a series called Hope When Life Hurts. And today, I have a conversation to share with you that I just recorded with Charles Morris. As you may know, Charles was the president of this ministry before me and the host of Haven Today for almost 25 years. There is so much I wish I had time to say about Charles. For so long, he's been a mentor and friend. During his time on the air, I knew that man behind the microphone. I spent time in his home, shared meals with him and his wife, Janet. We traveled together. And I say all that because I want to underscore that the heart for Jesus listeners have heard coming across all these years on the radio, that's really who Charles is. And one other remarkable thing about him: over the years, Charles has been vulnerable on the air, often sharing the truth of some of the hardest things he and his family have faced. That was true more than 20 years ago when he and Janet lost their son Jeff due to a drug overdose. And that very next day, it was Charles' way of processing his grief. He said, "I'm not going to hide this. I'm going to talk about this, and I want people to know that Janet and I are clinging to Jesus." And so through his tears, he did that. Listeners were shocked that someone would have the capacity and desire to do that, but that's who Charles is. And we have a similar program to share with you today. Over the last couple of years, Charles has mentioned more than once when I've had him back on the air as a guest that his health has been in decline. Cancer and kidney failure have almost taken his life several times. A few weeks ago, Charles called me and said, "I don't think I have much time left. I want to use the time I do have well." And so to that end, today we're going to share on the air Charles giving his testimony about what it's like to walk with Jesus down the final hard road and to experience the comfort of Christ and the truth of the gospel in real time. Jesus really is the solid rock. He really is the anchor that holds. And even still, the Lord has work for Charles to do.
1: When you're about to die for yourself, you understand more what compassion is. And that's meant a lot to me. And I would certainly go into a hospital room. I certainly prayed for the dying. I did that, but I understand it more deeply today.
0: The voice of Charles Morris, and he'll be back with us in a minute. Today's program is part of a larger series called Hope When Life Hurts. Johnny Erickson Tada joined us earlier to get this series started, and we're offering her new book, Keeping Faith When Life Hurts. 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

you do, be sure to ask for Keeping Faith When Life Hurts. You can also do that online at haventoday.org, haventoday.org. And Charles will be back with us in a moment, but first, let's set our hearts on Jesus with some good friends of Charles and Haven. Here's Keith and Kristen Getty with I Know That My Redeemer Lives.

0: This is Haven Today. I'm David Wolin, and now joining me, one of God's greatest gifts over the course of my life, a dear, dear friend. Yes, Charles Morris, I'm talking about you. Welcome back to Haven Today.
1: I'm not sure what to say about that, David Wolin. So I trust in the Lord, but I'm certainly not one of God's greatest gifts. Now, Johnny, on the other hand, that's another story.
0: Oh, no. You both have been used mightily in the lives of many believers in a way that glorifies Jesus, of course, Charles. But when I first came alongside you 20 plus years ago as your assistant, and I heard you saying on the air every day, we're telling the great story that's all about Jesus, I needed to grow in my understanding of what that meant. And by God's grace, through all of these years, that's happened. And today I see more of Christ in all of life and all of Scripture. And the Lord largely used you to bring that about in my life. So that's my story, and I'm sticking to it. And I do count you as a dear, dear friend.
1: And I will never forget 25 years ago meeting Johnny for the very first time and her telling me that she should be dead and that no one in her condition reached the age that she had reached even then. And here you've had her in the program 2 days in a row. So what a blessing.
0: Charles, I wanted to have you on today on the program in this series called Hope When Life Hurts, because you've been walking a hard road that I think has gotten even harder in the last few months. And I don't think I would have asked this of many people on the kind of journey that you've been on to come on national radio and talk about it, but Charles, all these years at different kind of dark valley moments that the Lord has put in front of you to walk through, you've been very transparent and you've wanted to point to Jesus in that. And so I wanted to give you a chance to do that today. I'm so glad that you wanted to. And Charles, maybe now's a good time to catch us up. You were Haven's president and the host of this program for 25 years almost, and then you stepped back 2.5 years ago. What has life been like since then?
1: It's very interesting. Just a matter of months after retiring from Haven and you taking over full time, I was visiting my daughter and her family over the 4th of July in Oregon, and I couldn't sleep all night, and my stomach was just hurting. Oh, it was just killing me. And if you ever don't want to figure out what an abdominal problem is, don't go to mayoclinic.com. It goes on page after page after page, and I kept thinking, well, what doctor friend should I call and ask about this? And you know how you probably can do this with Marcy? You're looking at her and she's giving you the stare down. And finally, you know what she's thinking. I should go to the emergency room. And we did. And a little while later, they said, well, your gallbladder needs to come out. You're having a massive gallbladder attack. So they checked me in the hospital and I missed my hot dog on the 4th of July, Independence Day, which I just recently did get my hot dog. So
0: I'm glad to hear that.
1: I'm so glad. That I finally did. And the surgeon called me about 3 days later and was sounding very serious. And she said, I have to tell you, we found melanoma cancer. I'd had a little melanoma on my back before and had had that surgically removed. But she was very serious. And I still had an oncologist in Seattle that I could call. And that began a journey that continues to this day. I do have stage 4 cancer, melanoma. That means eventually I will die. What's worse is they put me on immunotherapy, which is the answer today to melanoma. It saves the lives of many people and causes the cancer to go away, but not my case. Anyway, after 2 out of 4 sessions of immunotherapy, the cancer was in abeyance for a season. It's back now, but it killed my kidneys. So I'm on dialysis too. So I don't feel the cancer at all. I will eventually, but it's the dialysis and the kidneys having failed me. That's what gives me pain and makes me feel in a terrible way. So anyway, that's the state of my life. I'm dying. I don't know how soon I'll die, but I will die sooner than I would have died earlier. But, you know, I'm an old man now, David. So you're still middle-aged, so this is great.
0: Charles, I would love to hear how you've seen the Lord Jesus in a very specific way. Of course, he never leaves or forsakes us. He's right next to us when we go through the dark valley. But then there are these ways that he so uniquely communicates to us his presence in the midst of suffering, in the midst of something that you've never had to face before. How has he shown up for you?
1: Well, he's shown up by giving me a concern and care for others that I never had. I thought I had. You know, the years that I was at Haven, we were a broadcast ministry, so I wasn't a local pastor. But I remember being in the room with people who were dying, and I had compassion on them. I prayed with them. One of our board members, his mom was dying. She was in hospice care. Yeah. We sang hymns.
0: I remember. You
1: know, we sang hymns. But when you're about to die for yourself, you understand more what compassion is. And that's meant a lot to me. And I would certainly go into a hospital room. I certainly prayed for the dying. I did that. But I understand it more deeply today than ever. And, you know, you mentioned this when we went on the air. Probably the most famous passage of scripture that's used at funerals, Christian and non-Christian, is the 23rd Psalm.
0: Right.
1: I walked through the valley of the shadow of death, but you're with me. We all know that. And if you're a Christian, probably the second most used verse is out of Philippians. It's just for to me to live as Christ and to die as gain. I mean, Paul couldn't have said it better than that. And it gives us lots of other things. But passages everywhere just pop off the page at me now, David, that didn't before. It's just God's word means more to me every day, and I'm finding his comfort and his direction in the Psalms, of course, but also in the prophets, major and minor. I'm finding it certainly in the words of Paul. People were trying to kill him after he was trying to kill Christians. And but, you know, it's just even Jesus. John 11 just the other day leapt off the page to me. I am the resurrection and the life. That's Christ talking to us. The one who believes in me will live, even though they die. And whoever lives by believing in me will never die. And then Jesus said this most interesting thing. He gave an invitation. He said to the people hearing him when he preached that in John 11, he said, "Do you believe? Do you believe this?" And I think that's a challenge for all of us. And I have to say, I believe it now more than I ever have.
0: Yeah. There's a sense in which both for that question, do you truly believe this? But then also, as you were talking about seeing passages of God's word jumping off the page at you, of course, God's word doesn't change, but we do. And when we're reading God's word is reading us. And there's a sense in which that's true all of our lives, that we enter into what we think is familiar, but we're in a new place, in a new stage, and the Lord gives us the grace to see his grace in a different way and to behold Christ in a fresh way. But it makes sense to me that in a moment like this, when in a sense, by your own articulation, life has many hard roads, but this is the final hard road that is waiting for all of us. And, you know, we've spent our lives avoiding thinking about it. But at some point, you can't avoid it anymore. You have to look at it in the face. And without Jesus next to you.
1: It's coming for all of us. Unless, of course, and I do pray for Christ's return.
0: Amen to that.
1: Before I die.
0: Yes.
1: Maranatha. But, you know, can I share something weird? I've been in the hospital twice in the last several weeks, or a couple of months. First time, I couldn't sleep all night, and finally at 5 a.m., my heart was pounding, I was short of breath, I thought I was having a heart attack. And I finally woke Janet, my wife, up, and I said, do you mind driving me to the emergency room? I think I'm having a heart attack. And, you know, if you ever want to go to the hospital in the ER, just get out of your car at the emergency room while your wife parks the car and say to the security guard, I think I'm having a heart attack. They roll the red carpet out for you. Fortunately, it was not a heart attack. It was AFib, but that can kill you as well. And that was 5 days in the hospital. But then after I got home a few weeks later, I was in visiting my nephrologist, and the dialysis that I was having at home was just not working. And I was feeling really, really awful. And the nephrologist said, I think you should go to the ER, check yourself in. I'll call my colleague who's on duty at the hospital and on rounds at the hospital for nephrology and let him know that you're coming. And so, but eat dinner out before you come to the hospital, because you'll have missed dinner. And besides, food at the hospital is terrible. So we did. I checked myself in. Janet took me again. We went to the hospital. And over the course of 19 days, I almost died 3 times. And it's very interesting, David, because my son is a pastor in Virginia. He flew in. Our daughter, who's an attorney now, and they were there by my side. Janet was there. I never realized I was about to die those 3 times that I was dying. And that's really strange. And the worst time was, I can barely pronounce this, but para, what's the word for heart in Latin? I think it's pericardial effusion is what they call it. They had kept doing all of these tests. I didn't even recognize my own son once as I was dying. And I didn't know even until they almost let me out of the hospital that I almost died that many times. And twice they had given me a sonogram around the heart where they were looking for fluid. And there was no buildup. They kept thinking, that has to be it, due to the dialysis, I've never had heart conditions until recently. And finally, they almost didn't do it a third time. And this was maybe about day 10, day 11 in the hospital. And finally, they decided to do it a third time. And boom, there was all this fluid around my heart. And within minutes, the cardiac team at the hospital was around me. And they said, yes, you've got this. We're going to rush you into surgery. But after 30 minutes, this cardiac surgeon said, you know, we've saved your life. I thought I'd lost you. Now, I felt so much better. Not because he said we saved your life, but they had drained this massive container, about a pint of fluid that had been around my heart. And I realized how close we are to dying and how we are all at death's door. And I know I'm about to go. I cry in movies too, and Janet does not cry in movies. But I'm not crying because I'm afraid of death. Yeah, I'm going to die soon. I'm going to die sooner. But the Lord is in control. And, you know, I have many friends that have cancer right now. But I can relate to them. And as I said earlier, I can join them in their trial because I'm dying too. I'm in the hands of the Lord. And the Lord is looking after me. And death has no sting when you realize and see it in that light as a believer. So anyway, that's the weird story I have to tell.
0: Thank you, Charles. You've encouraged us again. I am looking forward to spending some more time with you, but I don't know. It's possible this could be the last time you get to speak to Haven listeners on the air.
1: Might be the last time talking to you, David. Yeah.
0: We don't know. We don't know. But in light of that, Charles, and in light of all the years that you sat behind this microphone, Is there something that you would like to say to Haven listeners?
1: It's just hang on to the Lord. It was like a famous professor at Regent College in Vancouver. We would have dinner together every year, he and his wife, Janet and me. I remember asking him, it was a few years before he died, but the last time I had a real sit-down conversation with him, I said, how do I live the Christian life? And he paused for a minute, and he said, make your way to the cross and hang on to the cross with your life for the rest of your life. And that's, if I could offer any encouragement, no matter what somebody's going through right now.
0: Amen to that. So Charles, thank you for all that you have done all these years, what you've meant to me, to so many Haven listeners. I love you, and I'm really grateful for this ministry.
1: And let me thank you for letting me follow Johnny. And blessings to her, too, because I know she listens to Haven today. And the Lord be with you, David, and be with Marcy, and be with the kids, and with every Haven listener, no matter what they're going through right now. You're not alone. The Lord is with you if you're in Christ.

The unmistakable voices of the Haven Quartet just seems to fit today, doesn't it? The old rugged cross. This is Haven Today. I'm David Wolin, and what you just heard Charles say there is an apt articulation of what this ministry, which he led and I lead now today, it's what we're all about. We do come to the cross. We cling to it. It's all about Jesus. And if you share this conviction, would you honor Charles' legacy and the 90-plus-year-old ministry of Haven with your gift today? 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I'm David Wolin, inviting you to come back and join me tomorrow. We'll be keeping it all about Jesus. It's the great story here on Haven Today.

0: with SRN News. I'm Bob Agnew in Washington. A new kind of blood test may predict if apparently healthy older adults are likely to develop Alzheimer's symptoms in the next 5 or 10 years. Dr. Risa Sperling of the Mass General Brigham Neuroscience Institute says it is too early to start using the test on healthy individuals.
1: Right now, it's really being utilized in people who already have symptoms of Alzheimer's disease and are thought to have cognitive impairment due to Alzheimer's disease. In this study, we are looking at people who do not yet have symptoms of Alzheimer's disease. They're cognitively unimpaired.
0: Already, large clinical trials are testing if certain drugs could prevent or at least delay the disease. And if any of those pan out, doctors will need an easy way to tell who should try them. Throughout most of this month, SRN News has been partnering with the international Christian nonprofit relief organization Food for the Poor to rush emergency medical supplies and meals to earthquake victims in Guatemala. As international media attention turns to other headlines, the group spokesman Daniel Patino says help is needed now more than ever.
2: Well, yes, this is actually the moment that matters the most. This is when the cameras leave and the need remains. And again, families don't rebuild their lives overnight. Families that Proof of the Poor serves, and even as well as the families that have already been blessed by your listeners, there's still more families that we are seeing day to day that need our help. Every donation counts and is getting to the families right away.
0: Patino adds that a donation banner to help victims can be found at our website, srnnews.com. Heavy smoke from wildfires in Canada and Minnesota is spreading across the Midwest and Northeast U.S., affecting millions with dangerous air pollution. More than 100 wildfires are burning in Canada, and winds are carrying a lot of that smoke to the southeast. This is SRN News. Amnesty International takes aim at pro-life and pro-family groups, correspondent Michael Harrington reports.
3: The iconic human rights group has spent most of its 65-year career advocating for political prisoners around the world. But now Amnesty has released a report warning that human rights in the United Kingdom are at risk from those who advocate for unborn babies and those who oppose transgenderism and the LGBT agenda. Amnesty labels them, quote, anti-rights groups, listing 25 pro-life organizations and 49, quote, gender-critical groups. Michael Harrington reporting.
0: Nicaragua's crackdown on dissent, which has focused primarily on clergymen and churches lately, has now been extended to the legal profession. The government has stripped numerous lawyers of their licenses to practice in recent days in what a United Nations expert describes as a purge. Since 2018, Nicaragua has shut down more than 5,000 organizations.
4: You shouldn't sit when God asks you to stand. Stop when he says go. Walk away when he says follow. You shouldn't refuse to speak when God asks you to share his story. Keep what God asks you to share. Lie when God shows you the truth. You shouldn't withhold honor from the honorable God. Hide what should be found. Treat God as little more than a cosmic buddy. This message might sound negative with a whole lot of rules you're not sure you can follow. Let's rephrase this. Stand because you stand with God. Go because God has a perfect destination for you. Tell his story. Share what God gives you. Speak the truth. Honor God. Let God into everything you think and do. He's more than a good friend. There's something that rebels inside the human heart when someone says, don't do that. There's nothing wrong with knowing things to avoid, but there's something affirming about knowing what you should be doing. Engage in the doing, and you won't have much time for the off-limits. The WLUJ family of stations.
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0: Here at WAUJ, we're grateful to walk alongside you through joy, questions, growth, and prayer. 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
1: 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They point to places you've been or would like to visit. 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Maps suggest island vacations and scenic byways. Maps take you places just by looking at them. The Bible, it takes a high-speed trek to purpose. It points to places God has in mind for you, lets you visit His plan for the first time. It points to places people have been, shows places they wouldn't recommend, and the link between where you are and destinations God created for you. The Bible takes you places just by reading it. And God's Spirit, He makes it easier to get to those places. You could try on your own, but He will always get you there faster. You can read, you can follow. The WLUJ Family of Stations.
2: Dr. Marianne McMillan is our guest today. She is the author of a new book. It comes out next week, Bridging Resilience, A Guide to Healing for Adoptees and Former Foster Youth, Families, and the Leaders Who Walk With Them. 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So if that's where you are, if you are an adoptee or former foster youth, section one is about 110 pages, Between Bridges and Ruins, Healing for Adoptees and Former Foster Youth. That's what we talked about pretty much the first half of the program. I want to pivot to the second section titled Sacred Privilege for Adoptive, Foster, and Guardian Parents. Because this is going to open, this is going to give so much hope to people who are right there, or the people who love the people who are right there, which is a really important section. And we're going to talk about the church as well before we end here today. But Marianne, what do you say to the person who is raising a child, is struggling today? Is there a statistic that you can give me or paint a picture for what they're going, many of them go through?
3: Ooh, I don't have a statistic, but I know their journey is hard. And I know that there's a lot of people that are criticizing adopted and foster parents because of how they're parenting or just some of the race things. And it's hard. I know their journey is hard. But one thing that I talked about a lot in that section is I really want them to first walk through their own struggles and pain that they may be going through, to go to therapy themselves, do the hard work before they walk into the pain of their child and their own pain, and for them to be in community. You have to be in some type of community, whether it's in a church or fitness group or something, to have some type of outlet for you to really process what you're going through, because it is hard parenting children from hard backgrounds. Yeah. So when I wrote this book, I didn't want to actually write a parent section. I really wanted to just focus this book on adoptees and former foster youth, because there are so many parenting books out there. There's so many of them. But as I submitted the first manuscript, my editor kind of shared, she's like, Marianne, your audience still isn't clear. There's so many different people that you're addressing. And so I wrote the second one. It was still the same. And going into the third manuscript, I said, okay, I'm going to divide this book into three sections. And so I said, you know, if this is my only time in life that I have the opportunity to write this book, I want to talk to all three areas. And so I wanted to share just some of the things that I've gone through as an adoptee that would be helpful for parents, give a little bit of encouragement, but also let them know that

0: this is hard. And you have to remember your why of why you decided to foster and adopt.
1: For many of the adoptive or foster parents, though, they don't know the answers. They know the hard things have happened, but they don't know specifics. And then they see behaviors and acting out, and they don't know how, you know, where is this coming from? Is it something I have done? There's so many really hard questions that they're asking, right?
0: Mm-hmm. Absolutely. And I think the answer to that is all of the above. honestly, I mean, you don't know your child's story. And you don't know your child's story. And you don't know how you're going to respond or react to your child's behavior. And so you have to know yourself really well in so many different situations. And also, you cannot compare that child to your biological child because of the pain and trauma that child has gone through. And so I think that we have come so far in adoptee and foster care research and training since the 80s, because when my mom went through, there was no training on trauma at all. And so she did not have those tools or resources to really help my sister and I with some of the things that we dealt with. And so there are so many resources today. And so if you're not reading books or in help support groups, then you're going to struggle.
1: Even if you are in a group, you're still going to struggle, but you're not going to do it alone, right?
0: Absolutely. Absolutely. I think the other thing is parents that I don't know if they're ignoring it or they just don't see that their child is struggling, because I hear parents say a lot, there's nothing wrong with my child. Like they're never gonna struggle. They're never gonna walk through, you know, what you have gone through or what others have gone through. And I'm like, they are. It's not gonna look the same for all of us, but at some point in their life, they are going to want to process their past. And a lot of that will come up. If it's not coming out in their childhood, it will come out later on in life when they're dealing with medical history stuff. That is one of the things that I've struggled with over the last few years is some health concerns. And I'm always asked the question, well, tell me about your family history. I'm like, I don't know. I have no idea. And so I've had to go back to some of my birth siblings to say, hey, does this illness run in the family, or has this ever shown up? And to get that information, but I had an open adoption. They don't. A lot of these other kids don't. And so parents aren't able to have that information. So I think it's really helpful.
1: There's another aspect of isolation you feel on the outside. Mm-hmm. You got to dig. You got to do some research work, detective work, just to find out, hey, did my biological parents have, you know, problems with high blood pressure or whatever? Now, let me get Tricia in here, because she has extended family members who are right in the center of this. Tricia, go ahead.
2: Hi, thanks for letting me ask this question. So I have several who have been, several nieces and nephews who have been adopted, some out of foster care, some otherwise. But how can I, as an extended family member who does not necessarily see my nieces and nephews very frequently, how can I help the healing that they need to go through or will be going through as they get older and not hinder it? Because I know some of the details of their childhood, which I don't know, you know, like I don't even know if they know that I don't know what the assumption is that who knows what, but, you know, like you are aware of at least some of the trauma that they've gone through. And how do you help that healing when I'm with them or, you know, supporting the parents or that kind of thing?
0: I think one of the ways is just being present, showing up to games or, you know, birthday parties or big celebrations in their lives, weddings, graduation, letting them know that you were there. One of my my aunt and my uncle, they were also my godparents. One thing with them, they were always there for every big thing in my life. And yes, they weren't there in the everyday weeds and whatnot, but I knew if I needed something, I could call them. And their presence was just so helpful for me. Therapy is not a fix-all. Medication cannot fix everything. And so just being present and knowing that, and them knowing that you're there, it could be so helpful for them.
1: Hmm. What about
0: that was a great question.
1: What about the church then? And there's an extended family, extended church family, and then a child that comes is adopted or is fostered, but doesn't have that spiritual background. And they have no idea, you know, this have your beliefs, or they ever read the Bible, or have much exposure to that at all. How do you sensitively allow a child to go at their own pace spiritually?
0: I think the parent has to do a good job of letting go of what they want or expect out of this child. If they have an older child that is not in the same faith as them, one, love and embrace them, figure out what they believe, but also let them know, hey, this is a Christian home. We go to church on Sundays. I understand this is going to be uncomfortable for you. And there are parents that do force their kids to go to church. And I've seen that there are parents who allow their kids to stay home or figure out, you know, what other faith that they would like to be in. But you can't parent all of your children the same. And so you just have to connect with that child and figure out what would be helpful for them, not you thinking that this is helpful for them without actually having that conversation with them, if that makes sense.
1: What you're talking about is connection. You got to be connected.
0: Absolutely. That's a better word. Yes.
1: Yeah. that makes all the sense in the world. But if you go into this, we're going to give this child a chance who's had a really hard time, mm-hmm. and they're going to meet Jesus. You know, you met Jesus, but it wasn't until mm-hmm. you went to college. They're going to meet Jesus. Their life is going to turn around. They're going to do great things for God, et cetera, et cetera. And they come in and they say, I don't want to go to that church. I don't like those people. You know, you have to deal with that as the parent and go through a little bit of grief as well with what your expectations were. So mm-hmm. all of this and more Mary Ann deals with in her book. It's titled Bridging Resilience, A Guide to Healing for Adoptees and Former Foster Youth Families and the Leaders Who Walk With Them. It is one of those heart resources that I think is really going to help. If this is where you are, just go to chrisfabrylive.org and you'll see how to find the link right there to Bridging Resilience. More straight ahead.
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4: My quiet time seems like something to check off my to-do list every day. If I really loved God, wouldn't I jump out of bed every morning and run to spend time with Him?
5: Not necessarily. You don't want to live by your emotions. But there is something to be said for maintaining any good habit, even if we're not full of warm feelings. A lot of times when we're faithful to carry out a discipline, the desire follows. For instance, even if a woman doesn't feel warm toward her husband, she can act in a loving way. And she'll probably find that her feelings for him will grow. The same is true in our relationship with God. As Charles Spurgeon said,
6: "We should pray when we are in a praying mood, for it would be sinful to neglect so fair an opportunity. We should pray when we are not in the proper mood, for it would be dangerous to remain in so unhealthy a condition."
5: With Seeking Him, I'm Nancy DeMoss-Wagamuth.
7: Here's something God never says. Whoops. Hi, this is Chuck Swindoll. God never says, "Whoops, I made a mistake. I shouldn't have given you that trial, Bob. I meant that hard time for Frank over there." It's not like that at all. He has our trials designed, and he has our name marked on them. They are specifically arranged with our weaknesses and immaturity in mind. And he bears down. He doesn't let up. And we groan, and we hurt, and we weep, and hopefully we grow, and we learn. I know it could be hard, but it's never accidental. It's never an whoops sort of thing. The love of God is not like that.
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1: They're back. 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I'll put a link up there for you or a question up there for you. And join us right here for Dr. Michael Rudelnik, Dr. Michael Van Lanningham, who are also, at least I know Dr. Rudelnik is included in This Is Moody Radio, 100 years proclaiming the gospel. 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Oh, you got to have it. 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I'm so glad that Dr. Marianne McMillan has been with us today. She's written a book titled Bridging Resilience, featured resource at chrisfabrylive.org. And one of the things I had a star beside to ask you is this whole idea of grief and gratitude, how both of those kind of stay together, though you don't think of them at the same time. Tell me about that.
0: Yes, I know for me and several other adoptees, we live in this space of grief and gratitude, grieving the losses in our lives from our birth families, our medical histories, our culture, our race, the life, grieving the life that we wish we would have had, but also being in the space of gratitude and being grateful for some of the things in our lives. I know for me, I'm very grateful for my education, for the experiences that I've had. I've done work in 30 countries. I'm a professor. I mean, I just wrote a book. And so there are so many great things that came out of me being adopted. But then I have days where I feel guilty for the life that I have, and knowing that like my other siblings weren't adopted. So I'm constantly living in this space of grief and gratitude. And I will always live in both of those spaces.
1: And again, healing from that is not getting over it and getting mm-hmm. past it. It's staying in it and telling yourself the truth, both of those truths, that there is something mm-hmm. to grieve, but there's also something to be grateful for, right?
0: Mm-hmm. Absolutely. Absolutely.
1: What is the recurring struggle that you have? Because you've been dealing with this for decades now. But is there something that comes up in your life now that you have to pinpoint, maybe as part of the trauma of your childhood, that comes up when you least expect it and you still have to deal with it and you say to yourself, why am I still dealing with this? I should have had this, you know. Does anything come to mind?
0: Yes, there's a few things. One, I struggle with anxiety. I talked about that in my book. So much stress and life circumstances that I've gone through in life. I struggle with anxiety, and I am taking a medication now for my anxiety, which has been really helpful, and therapy has been really helpful for me. But also one of the big areas is being fully known. I think I'm still struggling with the piece of belonging. Like, I know who I am in Christ. I have, you know, the community that I need. But it comes up a lot in friendships and relationships. I've had so many people walk in and out of my life since the day that I was born. And so it's hard for me to build relationships or stay in friendships with people because something may happen and they leave. And so that constant feeling of abandonment and rejection comes up a lot. And I have such an amazing group of friends right now who constantly remind me, hey, I'm not leaving. I'm not going anywhere. We may have, you know, a rupture in our relationship, but that doesn't mean that I'm going to walk away from you. And so finding that great community has been hard for me, but now I have it. And so reminding myself that not everybody's going to leave.
1: So what I hear you say is abandonment, or if you get to a certain level in a relationship, a certain depth in a relationship mm-hmm. where you start to rely, not in a negative way, but mm-hmm. where this person is important in your life, if they go away, then it's kind of a double wound because you've trusted them and now they're going away. So that is part of the trauma that you have to deal with.
0: Absolutely. Not just with friendships and relationships, but also supervisors. I've had several supervisors in life who they don't want to connect with their employees. They don't want to get a chance to know them. We'll hear all about their lives, but they won't connect with us. And that is really hard for me as an adoptee, because it's still a form of rejection for me. And so I am a huge advocate of making sure everybody in my life is seen and heard. And I just want others to do that for me as well. And it doesn't always happen.
1: We've touched on this. What can the church do better with this group of big group of people in our society?
0: Have space for them. I think that the church shows up for Adoption Day or leading up to adoption, but then they're gone. And so have long-term trainings or ministries for foster and adopted families. And I know some churches do, but they mainly focus on the adoption process or training. They're still not there afterwards. And that's one thing that I hear from parents all the time is, yes, my church has this ministry, but there's not much that they can do for us, or they're not doing much for us. I know a lot of churches have special needs ministries or special needs groups for children, but it's mainly focusing on kind of physical needs. And these special needs groups aren't focusing on the trauma. And so if you have a child that has been in foster care or adopted and they're sitting in these Bible studies or youth groups and they're having behavior problems, they just kind of take them out, put them into a different room, and they're not able to address those issues. And so I think the church can do a better job in that area. The other area is not putting adopted and foster families on a pedestal. And so I love Adoption Day, Adoption Month, but there's a lot of times where they focus on families and they put them up on these pedestals, and the focus is more on the parents and not actually the child. And that's where that saviorism stuff comes out with what a lot of adoptees actually hate and they complain about. So that's another area that the church can do a better job with.
1: Okay, lightning round. What is one question you wish people would ask adoptees more often?
0: Ooh. Ask me about how I'm doing today. Don't focus on my past. Like, let me share about my successes or the places that I'm wanting to go or things that I'm wanting to achieve. Don't hear that I'm adopted and then want to ask all of these questions about my past or my birth family. That's one thing.
1: I like that. And that's, you notice that that's the first thing I asked you was how you doing, but you know, I don't, that was kind of how we began the program.
0: Yes.
1: Marianne, you're just this breath of fresh air. And I'm so grateful that you have taken, you know, the hard stuff, the wound, that you've run toward it rather than away from it, and you've dealt with it. And now that place of healing in your own heart, as you continue to walk toward healing, that place of healing is going to spill out to other people. And it's happened here today. And so thank you for being faithful with the pain and the struggle, and keep doing what you're doing, friend, okay?
0: Thank you so much. Thanks for having me.
1: Dr. Marianne McMillan, again, former foster youth and adoptee. Her life has been shaped by the realities that we've been talking about here today. And she's written this guide to healing for adoptees and former foster youth, for families and the leaders who walk with them. It's titled Bridging Resilience. Two words, Bridging Resilience. You can find it at our website, chrisfabrylive.org. Scroll down, you'll see, or you can go through the program page and listen to the program again. Maybe suggest it to somebody else that you know who's walking this trail. Just go to chrisfabrylive.org. Again, the title is Bridging Resilience. And don't you dare miss the two Michaels. They are coming back tomorrow right here on Chris Fabry Live to answer questions about the Bible from Genesis to Revelation, everything in between, and even more. 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
11: News, I'm Bob Agnew in Washington. One person dead, three people missing after a pontoon boat sank on Tuesday afternoon in the waters off of San Francisco.
12: On the boat were mostly family members holding a memorial service. 16 people were rescued. The group was on a three-deck pontoon vessel almost filled to capacity near Alcatraz Island. When crews arrived at the scene, they found the vessel almost fully underwater with the motor still running and leaking fuel. Rescuers have been searching for the missing with divers, helicopters, and boats in open ocean on the western side of the Golden Gate Bridge. I'm Donna Warder.
11: And the president wants ICE to continue its traffic stops now.
13: In a Truth Social post, Trump said, quote, "The men and women of ICE are doing a great job, one that has to be done." He also said that in order to remove criminals he claims were let into the country under the previous Democratic administration, we cannot give up on one of ICE's most important and effective crime-fighting tools, the traffic stop. But it comes after Trump administration officials told ICE officers to suspend most vehicle stops after two deadly shootings within a week. The deaths renewed criticism of the agency's enforcement tactics that were widely condemned last winter after the killings of Alex Preddy and Renee Good in Minnesota.
11: A former top lawyer at Goldman Sachs and White House counsel to then-President Barack Obama, Catherine Remler, was questioned today by a House committee about her relationship with Jeffrey Epstein.
14: Her testimony Wednesday to the House Oversight Committee comes after thousands of documents released by the Justice Department showed an extensive relationship between her and Epstein. She tried to downplay her relationship in more recent statements, calling him a, quote, monster. While Remler announced in February that she would step down from Goldman Sachs on June 30th, she remains an employee at the company. Bernie Bennett, Washington.
11: And it's shaping up to be a winning session on Wall Street. Just a few minutes from the close, the Dow is up 126 points. The Nasdaq up by 132. This is SRN News. A close call for the Church of England.
15: Britain's state church has rejected a motion that stated, quote, "Committed, faithful, intimate same-sex relationships are entirely compatible with Christian discipleship and ministry." But the vote was very close. In fact, the Anglican clergy and the laity each voted in favor of the motion, with the bishops vetoing it by just three votes. Observers say the motion will likely come up again later this year, and due to turnover in the House of Bishops, it might well pass. Michael Harrington reporting.
11: The UK government says a proxy group backed by Iran is responsible for recent arson and vandalism attacks on Jewish sites in Britain. The government has followed up the announcement with a ban on the Islamic movement of the Companions of the Right. It has also banned Iran's powerful paramilitary Revolutionary Guard. And what the move does is it now makes it illegal to support any of those groups from inside the UK.
16: Things change. It's often called progress. Some like it. Others, not so much. You might like that place of comfort where you live, work, and play. From cars to food and computers to streaming services, things are very different today than when you were born. Adjusting to change can be hard, especially if you're not interested in keeping up with trends that become the norm. By the time it's normal, you might feel like you've been left behind. The good news is that any change in the way the world at large does things won't change the way God does things. His message isn't in discussion for alterations, simply because everything else is being discussed in a subject-to-change kind of way. If you want something to believe in and place your life in the hands of, that would be God. You'll keep learning, but it won't be because his message is changing. He loves you. He always has. Be glad that message doesn't change. Listeners like you support a trustworthy message in a changing world. Sometimes that's just what's most needed. 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
20: 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I'm Dr. James Dobson, and thank you for joining us for this program.
21: Well, welcome to another edition of Dr. James Dobson's Family Talk. I'm Roger Marsh, sitting in the co-host seat today for the broadcast, and we have a delicious offering for you today to talk about life and faith and Bluebell ice cream. Ricky Dixon is with us today here on the broadcast. Ricky is the former CEO and president of Bluebell Creameries, a graduate of Baylor University, began his career with Bluebell all the way back in 1981 as a territory manager in Dallas. He transferred to the Fort Worth branch in 1982, became a sales manager, and then worked his way up. By the year 2017, he had been promoted to company president, and in 2019, he was elected as CEO and president of Bluebell Creameries. In 2024, he received the International Dairy Foods Association Laureate Award for his significant prolonged contributions to the development and growth of dairy, and he's also been inducted into the Dairy Products Institute of Texas Hall of Fame. He's written a book that is perfect for this time of year. When is it never a good time to have Bluebell ice cream? But a new book that's called One Scoop at a Time, and talks about his life, it talks about his faith, and some leadership principles that we can all learn, not only from God's word, but also from the ice cream products that Bluebell is so famous for. Ricky Dixon, welcome to Dr. James Dobson's Family Talk. Thank you so much for being with us today.
22: Well, thank you, Roger. It is truly a pleasure and an honor to be on the show, and thank you for that introduction. I want to go get a bowl of ice cream right now after just talking
21: you should.
22: About it.
21: it does something to you, mind, body,
22: absolutely.
21: And soul. So I'm not trying to overstate this because of your storied career with Bluebell, but I mean, there is something about ice cream, isn't it, that just kind of brings
22: people
21: totally together.
22: I totally agree. In fact, we like to say we make ice cream, but honestly, we make memories, because ice cream usually does take you somewhere. You think back in time, whether you're on the back porch, as a kid, or just birthdays, celebrations, or maybe you had a really rocky road day, which leads you back to maybe one of your favorites there. But it's always there waiting to lift you up. So, yes, I totally agree.
21: Well, the opportunity for us to have this conversation with you, with your story to history, and now, of course, with this book being released, what was it about, at this season of life that led you? I mean, you've had so many different positions at Bluebell, as I mentioned, over four decades there. What inspired you to write this book, One Scoop at a Time?
22: Great question. My career, actually, if we could go back in time, started with a paper that I wrote while at Baylor. I was given an assignment to follow a company for the full semester and how they relate to the consumers. And so I went back to my apartment, called my dad, said, "I've got this project, help." And so he said, "You won't believe this, but I'm sitting here right now. I've just started this little article out of a magazine. Let me start it over." And so he started reading about this little ice cream company down in Brenham, Texas. Mm. And I thought, wow, that could be a lot of fun. Go down and interview and get, maybe do some research in the process in the way of eating ice cream. But that, what I saw really did It jumped out at me, not, again, making ice cream, but the culture that was there. The people that were there genuinely seemed to love what they did and do. And so when it came time to graduate from college, I was a marketing journalism major, looking at probably advertising or PR. But I thought, I'm going to go back and put my application in that little ice cream company down in Brenham. So my career started with a paper. And so to answer the question, I thought, what a better way to end the career with a book of everything, really of truly how God navigated and guided my life for 43 plus years at Bluebell.
2: Wow.
22: And that's phenomenal. It's hard. And you don't see that today. But at the same time, so blessed to be a part of a company like Bluebell.
2: Talk about the role your faith has played in your business life as well, because obviously the two go hand in glove, or I should say hand in scoop, maybe.
22: There you go. I really like that. I may have to use that.
2: Yeah.
22: Faith is huge. I was very, very fortunate to grow up in a Christian family. I had parents that modeled what it was like not just to go to church or have a religion. They modeled what it was like to actually walk with the Savior. They just instilled in us how to have a relationship, how when, you know, the good times are there, that we don't forget where that comes from, but also when the times get tough, where to gravitate to. And so throughout my career, we had some really great highs. There's no question. But at the same time, as a company, you're going to have some deep lows or some tough times. And so I model Mark 4 or use Mark 4 a lot in my talks about the disciples getting on the ship or the boat and going out, and the storms come, and where's Jesus? He's asleep up front. And they're, you know, in a panic mode, trying to bail water out. They finally go wake him up. And they, you know, I love their questions, dude. Don't you care? You know, and he wakes up and does one of those mic drops or whatever to just calm the seas. But I go to that because if Jesus, my Savior, can sleep even in the toughest of times, knowing that he's got this, then I'm going to do that very thing. And so when I can get to a point where I can let go, I let him just take it. So faith has just been huge in my Christian walk.
2: I look at the scoops and I wonder, do you have any idea how many scoops of ice cream have been scooped as a result of the work that you've done? I mean, starting in the small areas in Dallas and kind of working your way all the way up to CEO. I mean, how do they measure it? Do they measure it by gallons, pints? How does that get measured?
22: Yeah, I'll do it this way, which I think is kind of a fun way of doing it. You know, every year is different. Obviously, you want to continue to grow as a company, but we average around 50 to 60,000 cows a day of milk.
2: Wow.
22: So when you think of that, and that's 365 days a year that we have to bring that kind of a load of milk in. And so the milk and the cream and the sugar and all the wonderful things that make the magic definitely put it in a nice place. On any given line of production, we'll make about 25,000 half gallons in a day.
2: Mm.
22: So if you're running, you know, 15 or 20 lines of operation or even more, you're putting a lot of half gallons out into the market, and pints and all the other fun things that we make.
2: Ricky Dixon is our guest today here on Dr. James Dobson's Family Talk. His brand new book is called One Scoop at a Time. That's an homage to his work with the Bluebell Ice Cream Company and more. Obviously, as he was talking about the memories that have been made there, and the fact that you have, Bluebell has shown up in a lot of different places that you wouldn't expect ice cream to show up at, like memorial services and things like that, where, I mean, I'm sure wedding receptions and maybe christenings and things of that nature. Talk about that aspect of it. I have a hard time blending the two thoughts of, you know, this is a career, it's a ministry, but also it's fun. It's ice cream. You know, I mean, how do you marry the two when you think about all the different places that Bluebell can go? I mean, because as I was reading about this, I was like, wow, I never would have thought, you know, ice cream would be right for that occasion.
22: No, I think you're right. And it is amazing how it does open the door or is a bridge between, and I'll just kind of leave it open-ended. But it's a magical thing that people just gravitate to. And I hate to say, but when people call in, they really, truly believe if they can't find the flavor that they've grown accustomed to, that we truly made it for them specifically. And like, how dare you not keep coming out with my, and that includes my wife, which right now we're not making her favorite flavor, which was chocolate. I'm a marshmallow, but a lot of times the stories of just how that product is kind of the connecting piece in family gatherings, all the way to some special moments in the book. I, in fact, have a whole chapter on a sister who had a sister who was dying, and how ice cream played a role, not just her last days on the earth, but the beauty of that story, and I won't give too much of it away, but the beauty of it is she really wanted to have a homemade vanilla at her celebration of life once she passed. And not only that, but the wooden spoons that went with what we would think childhood memories. Mm-hmm. And after it was all over with, my administrative assistant reached out to her and said, why did you want the wooden spoons? We're still kind of trying to figure that out. And she said, I wanted to have written on there Psalms 34:8, taste and see that the Lord is good. And that story, it exploded. I'm trying to remember, like 17,000 likes. It went to 46 or 48 states, 14 countries, and the message of Jesus through something so simple. And so, you know, it just reminded me of every day that I go to work. I'm not just going to make ice cream, or I'm not just going to do a job. I truly am going to a place that has a responsibility to be the very best that we can be, so those memories can actually happen. And again, whether you're eating another brand of ice cream or making it at home, you're eating ice cream, which then tells me I've got a chance.
21: Yes. that's wonderful. You know, as we're talking with Ricky Dixon, former CEO of Bluebell, and the Bluebell ice cream story is all over his book called One Scoop at a Time. I think of Frank Harrison with Coca-Cola Consolidated, or Lindsay Snyder with In-N-Out Burger, you know, people of great, tremendous Christian faith, where the company basically has that as part of their blueprint, their DNA. How did your faith in Christ shape Bluebell? I mean, did Bluebell come in when you got there? Was it kind of a Christian culture, or are there things that God has led you to incorporate in to not make it Hobby Lobby or something like that, but I mean, to still have those Christian footprints, if you will?
22: Yeah, and again, I think what I saw when I went to do the paper was those very things, but in a way that spoke without words. The company started back in 1907, actually, as a little butter company, and we started making ice cream in 1911. The Cruzy family, E.F. Cruzy, took over the company in 1919, and then from there, his two sons in 1951, all the way up until the grandson, Paul, took over, and I think it was 2004, and then retired in 2017. So you had that cultural family, not necessarily a family owned, even though they were definitely a big part of the ownership. It's community owned, but the hardworking, strong German Lutheran community of you go to work and you get there early. If you have to stay late, you do it because you're doing it for a reason. You're doing it for a cause. But the principles, just the solid principles from moral decisions that are made or ethical decisions that are made, I think model beautifully the walk of a Christian, or should model beautifully the walk of the Christian. And so I think through, you know, even though I was raised in a different, you know, from a Baptist tradition or a Baptist background and Methodist background to their Lutheran, the common denominator was definitely Jesus. And so good times, bad times, we knew who our Savior was. And so hopefully I added to that. Hopefully that was that addition. But I say that very humbly, because I truly believe God placed me in that position for His glory and not for mine.
21: What was your favorite part during the Bluebell season, and what was that one? And then I'll ask the counterpart to that question. If you could go back and do it over again, was there that one moment where you say, oh, wow, I whiffed on that one? What was the high? What was the low for you there?
22: Let's start on the positive end, and I would have to say the people. There's no question. I love the product, and even after now that I'm retired and enjoying grandkids, I still can run to the store and get, you know, a flavor or two and enjoy the end result. But really, truly, it's a family. And so I was very fortunate to work at a lot of different locations, two of the three of our manufacturing plants. But the people really, truly made working at Bluebell special. And so I wouldn't give that up for the world. In fact, that's the hardest part about retiring, is you do leave that family you do see day in and day out. But at the same time, now I'm able to spend more time with my family, which is a true, true blessing. As far as the whiff, or the swings and misses, you know, that, you know, I've been asked that before, and I've even been asked it in a way that if you could erase one of them. And yet, I'll be real honest, Roger, the times that I look back and go, man, I could have done that better. The life lessons that I learned through those, I don't think I would want to have erased. Now, I don't want to go through it again.
21: Right.
22: But I think the challenges that we're faced with, I had a saying, and I don't know if, who told it to me. They said, your best sales call is in the car on the way home from the sales call. Mm-hmm. The things that you should have said that you didn't, or the things you said that you probably could have not said. But we can always look back. But as long as we're learning, and that's just kind of how I like it was raised, to be the best we can be, but also at the same time know that failures can be life lessons. Man, I've had some tough times in my life, personally and at work, but I really don't think I would go back and change other than to maybe stop the bleeding earlier because of now what I know, which is a lot. I mean, it's easy to be able to look back. But
21: yeah, 2020 hindsight makes it easier to see where you needed a tourniquet where you were trying to put a Band-Aid. You know?
22: That's exactly
21: or
22: right.
21: Or the other way around if you kind of overdid it. And I think that's wild. Ricky, we haven't talked about your personal preference yet. I mean, you talked about your wife's favorite flavor of ice cream. What is or what has been? And now's your chance because since you're retired, you can, you know, we'll make sure that everybody at Bluebell hears this and make sure that we get your favorite flavor back on the menu if it's not there already.
22: They better, homemade vanilla I call my Hall of Fame flavor because it does, you know, it's always going to be there and it's always something that you can eat by itself or also put on a pie or a cake or really add to anything. Salted caramel brownie is one that we've had out the last few years that it's rotated in and out and boy, it's good. It's up there. But we have some staple flavors that I'll rotate. So you hit on one and then you go to the next. So I've never disappointed, although that salted caramel brownie right now is not out there. Mm. And like anything that you can't have, you want.
21: You want it, of course. Yeah, you mentioned that. I said, hey, here we are first thing in the morning. But that sounds really, really good
22: right now.
21: As we're talking about the book called One Scoop at a Time, Stories and Lessons from Fear to Faith, talk about why it's important for those in your situation right now, you know, grandpa, retired, you know, you've had a tremendous run. And the fact that you alluded to this earlier, and I'd love for you to circle back around to it. It doesn't seem like there are the opportunities for young people to get an education, go to work for a company, and then spend 43 years there anymore. It just seems like the world is changing a lot. And I realize that for millennials and Generation Z in particular, there's a lot of anxiety about the change in the world. What lessons do you hope someone, maybe a younger person who would read this book, can glean from what you've experienced? Because they could say, well, that's easy for you to say, Ricky, because you had that. You know, you started out as a sales guy and worked your way up to CEO. But what encouragement, what principles are kind of woven throughout this book that would encourage a young person?
22: Well, I think going back to faith and my journey, I became a Christian May 18th, 1969.
21: I remember
22: the date.
21: Yeah.
22: You know, as a young kid, but you know, when you finally get dropped off to go into college and your parents drive away and you really do get to start making decisions on your own, do you truly understand what it is to like to walk with Christ? I believe with all my heart that God had a purpose and a plan for me, and I didn't want to miss that. And so I think because He opened the doors, and I was able to recognize His voice through that process. 43 years at one company became a reality. You know, I never can remember a time that I thought, you know, maybe there's something else out there for me, that this may be really not for me. I believed with all in my heart that I was right where God had me. Saying that, I don't necessarily believe that everybody that comes to Bluebell or any company maybe fits that exact mold. I believe God can shape and mold and make you in a way for His purpose, but do it in a variety of different ways. So you're being shaped in one area or one position, and that's going to lead you to the next. The key is to learn while you're in that. Mm-hmm. So He can then take that and apply it to the next. I think if I were to give that kind of advice, dream big. I'm a big Mark Batterson fan, and I love some of the things that he says. You know, the day you start dying is the day you stop dreaming, and yet the day you start living is the day you find a dream worth dying for. Mm. And so I say dream big, but the last thing is to be patient. The hardest thing that we do is we just want it now. Mm-hmm. And a lot of times, again, God sees things from a whole different perspective. Mm-hmm. So be patient in the journey, but stay close. Listen. The only way you can hear your master's voice is to spend time with Him and know that He has a plan. And believe with all your heart that He's there and He's there to guide you through that.
21: Do you and your family still make ice cream? in the backyard on holidays and things like
22: no,
21: that?
22: We no, we haven't done that in a long, long time.
21: Same. But when you were younger, though, that was kind of a staple. Memorial Day, 4th of July, yeah. That type of stuff. I remember the hand crank. We never got it right. We never had it in time done in time for the thing we were actually celebrating. There was salt everywhere. It was a mess. But there's kind of a lesson, I think, that we can learn about life in the process of making ice cream, isn't it? I mean, we just think, most of us think like consumers. I go over to HEB and bang, there's, you know, ice cream, you know, or Kroger or whatever it is. And, you know, it's kind of a painstaking process, but if you get all the ingredients right, it's a very rewarding process.
22: Absolutely. And I kind of relate the process to like the 4x100 or the 4x400 race, that each leg along the way, you're doing your best with that baton in your hand, and then you hand the baton to the next. And if from the time the cows do their part, we take the milk in, all the way through producing the ice cream, putting it in the cart, and getting it to the trucks and out to the stores, if we do that on a regular, consistent basis, then we see success, or we have success. But most importantly, we have those memories that I talked about.
21: Yeah.
22: And so you're right. I loved the hand cranking process, although we have to rotate. We had four in the family. Mm-hmm. But the neat thing was, if you were the last sitting on the freezer while you were cranking, when mom said, okay, I think it's done.
21: Yeah.
22: You got to pull the dasher out. You got the first taste.
21: Yes.
22: That was huge. I mean,
21: yes.
22: That was the reward.
21: Oh, I love it. But I'm just thinking, just in the half hour we've been having this conversation, about the illustrations that you've used, Ricky, that have faith components in terms of, you know, a certain type of flavor being the basis for whatever. Because my dad grew up, vanilla was the first ice cream he ever had. And and I remember asking him, well, don't you have any other favorite flavors? He said, why? I've already had the best. You know, it goes with everything. And he goes, he's tried other flavors, but he really, I mean, vanilla was just it for him. But, and I think a lot of people in our faith, we don't think about how God might use different flavors. But at the same time, I love your concept of saying, hey, don't miss the faith experience of a simple dish or cup or cone of ice cream, because that there's so much more going on there. I can hear Trace Atkins in the background humming something about fishing, right? You know, I mean, just you can.
22: Oh,
21: you,
22: yes.
21: Yeah, I mean, we don't want to miss those opportunities. Will you take last 60 seconds or so of this conversation, talk about what your hope is for this book, One Scoop at a Time, and how God is leading you now in these, well, we would call them retired years, because you don't go to work every day at Bluebell anymore, but obviously with kids and grandkids that you're still actively involved in their, you know, the impressions that you're making on their faith. Talk about what your hope is for the future.
22: Well, I appreciate that. And I would say that the title at the very top, not necessarily the one scoop at a time, but Stories and Lessons from Fear to Faith, kind of puts in a really nice capsule to say that my heart and soul is, how do you have peace, or how can you find peace in the middle of the storm? Not necessarily when the storm's over and you can look back and say, okay, now I get it. That is really what made me make the book in a way that told my story, but also how I would go through the process of looking for and finding the peace that passes all understanding. And so Stories and Lessons from Fear to Faith, how do you really truly turn fear into faith while you're in the middle of the storm? And from that, from speaking engagements, I've been very fortunate to speak to a lot of different churches and men's groups and just large organizations from leadership principles, not necessarily from a Christian platform, but yet in a Christian way that you use those Christian principles.
21: Yes.
22: But just to be a vessel, I want to be able to be used in this phase of life in a way, I call it the fourth quarter. Usually in the fourth quarter, you're going to give it your best. I don't want to leave anything out on the field, or I want to leave it all on the field, I should say, and not end up with something in the tank. So however I can be used for God's glory is really the heart and soul of what I'm doing now.
21: Well, phenomenal. And this is a great launching pad for that season of life. The brand new book by Ricky Dixon, One Scoop at a Time, Stories and Lessons from Fear to Faith. And we've got a link for that book up at drjamesdobson.org. Ricky, thank you so much for your time. Thanks. And on behalf of everyone who's ever had Bluebell over the past four decades, thank you for the wonderful part that you played in that role. But thanks for being with us today here on Dr. James Dobson's Family Talk.
22: Oh, thank you. Sure do appreciate it.
21: You know, there's a beautiful truth tucked inside Ricky Dixon's story, that the same God who calms the storm can be trusted right in the middle of it. And who knew a half gallon of homemade vanilla could carry the message of Psalm 34 to 14 different countries? You're listening to Dr. James Dobson's Family Talk, featuring my conversation with Ricky Dixon, the former CEO of Bluebell Creameries. And if you've never had Bluebell ice cream before, find some. It's delicious. Now, if you'd like to share today's program with a friend and also learn more about Ricky's book called One Scoop at a Time, Stories and Lessons from Fear to Faith, just visit us at jdfi.org. You know, Ricky Dixon talked about how the cows do their part, the cream and sugar do theirs, and every hand along the way passes the baton until something good reaches your table. You know, that's a lot like what happens here at the Dr. James Dobson Family Institute, beside the fact that we like to eat ice cream. Friends like you make it possible for us to bring trusted, faith-filled conversations to families all across the country, one program, one listener, one home at a time. 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Box 39000, Colorado Springs, Colorado, the zip code 80949. Well, I'm Roger Marsh. So glad you've joined us today. And thanks on behalf of all of us here at Family Talk and the Dr. James Dobson Family Institute. 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
3: Hi, this is Charlene Flatt from Lincoln, Illinois, and I love to hear WLUJ because it uplifts my spirit, and I love to hear the pastors. Some of my favorites include Robert Jeffress, David Jeremiah, and Charles Stanley. I mean, it just uplifts my spirit. I can be depressed and hear the wonderful sermons, and they've got good music, too. And I pray that the Lord will bless all the staff at WLUJ because it's such an uplifting station to listen to.

0: Hi, I'm Johnny Erickson Tada, and I sure love being around hopeful people.
1: Hopeful Christians?
0: Trouble is, even followers of Jesus find their hopes deflating in today's culture. We end up as anxious and discouraged as the world around us. It's why the Bible says we need to set our minds on things above. Christian hope is the wonderful assurance that we are a part of God's family, we have a mission to accomplish on earth, and we're heading to heaven, where all sorrow, sin, suffering, and shame will soon be a thing of the past. How can a Christian foster hope like that? Romans chapter 15, verse 13 tells us simply, "May the God of hope fill you with all joy and peace as you trust in Him, so that you may overflow with hope by the power of the Spirit." Hope overflows as we trust in Jesus. The key to being hopeful is trusting in the Lord, our blessed hope. And friend, I pray Christ will be your hope today.
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3: And that's what I love about these prayers that we see in the book of Psalms, is that often what happens is that David starts and he's complaining to God. And then midway through, there's usually a shift that happens. And by the end, David's situation may not have changed, but David has changed. His perspective has changed. He says, "Lord, I trust you. I know who you are. And so I rest in the fact that you are a God who is good." And that's what prayer is supposed to be.
4: This is God's Truth for Daily Living, broadcast ministry of the Union Church of La Hart, Illinois.
3: John Lennon once famously said, "Life is what happens to you while you're busy making other plans." Now, I've since learned that John Lennon stole that quote from a guy by the name of Alan Saunders in a Reader's Digest book, but still, the truth of the matter is that that fits, that life is what happens while you're busy making other plans. It doesn't take long of us living life to realize that things often don't go the way that we envision them. We have an idea of how things ought to go, how we would have drawn things up, and then we find that that's not how the story ends up going. And if that hasn't happened to you yet, hold on, it will. This is just kind of a universal human experience. And if that has happened to you, you're in good company, because again, this is what is very common for people.

this was going to go. And then Jesus ascended into heaven, and they go, huh, you'd think we'd be getting good at this by this point. But whatever the case is, all of these things keep going on, and it's not the way that they expected them to go. And the same thing then happened when they get pulled in before the Sanhedrin after healing a man. That doesn't make any sense. Who would think that this would be the reasonable response to this situation? And in the last several weeks, we've been tracing this whole experience, that they heal this man. Peter and John then begin to preach in the temple, and then they get hauled into the Sanhedrin, who yells at them, arrests them, and tells them that they need to stop it or else. And the response of the disciples was quite profound, which is, let me ask you a question. Should we obey you or God? And the Sanhedrin was left speechless and said, well, just stop what you're doing, okay? And so the disciples left there, and what we look at today is how they responded. What we see is how the disciples responded to a twist in the road, a situation that wasn't the way that they expected it. And I think that what we see is a really good example of how we ought to respond to trying times. Because there's a lot of ways that we do respond. These guys responded in the right way. And so we're going to look this morning at the five things that I think we ought to be doing as we respond to difficult times. And so we start here just in the first verse, in verse 23, and we see the first thing that they did. It says, as soon as they were freed, Peter and John returned to the other believers and told them what the leading priests and elders had said. So the first thing that we need to do in trying times is to seek out other believers. Immediately, the first thing that Peter and John did was they went and they found their church family. Now, the reason for this was not for them to go and say, listen, guys, it's been a good run, but you need to understand the whole preaching about Jesus thing, that's over because they told us that we can't do that anymore. That's not what was going on. They went to their brothers and sisters in Christ as a way of saying, you need to understand what's going on because we need your support. We need to band together. There is strength found in numbers. And so they didn't complain about what was going on. They came and said, we need to band together. And that's what the church is supposed to be. The church is supposed to be a place where we find strength in numbers, where we find that we have people who will pray with us, who will pray for us, who will encourage us, who at times maybe will even push us and challenge us, but people who love us and help us to face things together. In the United States, we have a tendency to be very individualistic. We have this idea that seeking help from somebody else is a sign of weakness, and we don't want to do that. We don't want a handout from anybody. We don't want anyone else to give us anything. That's really kind of foolish, because God has intended for us to not handle everything on our own. He has given us the body of believers so that we don't have to. We are supposed to help carry one another's burdens. And so when we absent ourselves from the church, when we run away from the people of God, we are putting ourselves in a situation that God didn't intend for us. We're weak when we should be strong. And I will say, you know, I've experienced this firsthand. I've been through some challenging times in my life. And that's very humbling. Because, you know, I'm supposed to be the guy who has it all together. I'm the one that everyone's supposed to come to, not the one who people are supposed to minister to. I'm supposed to do the ministering. But there's a wonderful blessing that comes when you actually allow others to minister to you, that we get a chance to see what the church is supposed to be like. And I still think fondly of some of the ways that people have ministered to me over the years. People who offered things that just floored me, people who prayed for me, people who listened to me patiently and listened to me complain, offered encouragement, offered hope. Those are wonderful gifts that I can't possibly repay, but it's what God intends for us.
And so when we find ourselves in those times of trial, we need to seek the other believers around us.

0: us because there's strength that is found there. Sometimes when we face trials, we have a tendency to just kind of pull away. People disappear from the church. And that's a fool's errand, because this is the place that God has intended us to find strength with each other. And so when we find those times of trials, we need to seek out other Christians, because they can offer us a strength that we cannot have on our own. Now, the second thing is prayer. And the disciples do, this is what the majority of this passage actually is. Their response is to immediately begin praying. Verses 24 through 30, we see their prayer. It says, when they heard the report, all the believers lifted their voices together in prayer to God. O sovereign Lord, creator of heaven and earth, the sea and everything in them, you spoke long ago by the Holy Spirit through our ancestor David, your servant, saying, why were the nations so angry? Why did they waste their time with futile plans? The kings of the earth prepared for battle. The rulers gathered together against the Lord and against his Messiah. In fact, this has happened here in this very city. For Herod Antipas, Pontius Pilate, the governor, the Gentiles, and the people of Israel were all united against Jesus, your holy servant, whom you anointed. But everything they did was determined beforehand according to your will. And now, O Lord, hear their threats and give us, your servants, great boldness in preaching your word. Stretch out your hand with healing power. May miraculous signs and wonders be done through the name of your holy servant, Jesus. So the immediate response of the disciples was prayer. And I love that that's the case, because this makes sense, and yet it's something that we often struggle to do. I mean, when we are faced with a situation that is clearly outside of our control, doesn't it just make sense to go talk to the one who actually can control it? And yet so often, that's not what we do. So often, we struggle with prayer. And I think Christians struggle with prayer, and lots of Christians do. We need to be honest about this, that lots of Christians struggle with prayer. And the reason for this, I think, is because it often feels like a one-sided conversation. Because I've never had the experience where God has audibly spoken back to me. And so there's times where we talk and we feel like nobody's listening. We feel like nothing is happening. And that's difficult for us. And I got to be honest, I think sometimes the way that we pray in church is a disservice to trying to teach us how to pray, because most of the things that we pray about in church are just asking God for things. And maybe, you know, we're just asking for healing in situations. And those are not bad prayers to pray, but that's not the only thing that we should pray about. What we see in Scripture is that we should be praying about everything. The passage that I chose as our call to worship today from James 5, listen to what he says. Are any of you suffering hardships? You should pray. Are any of you happy? You should sing praises. Are any of you sick? You should call for the elders of the church to come and pray over you, anointing you with oil in the name of the Lord. Such a prayer offered in faith will heal the sick, and the Lord will make you well. And if you've committed any sins, you'll be forgiven. Confess your sins to each other and pray for each other so that you may be healed. The earnest prayer of a righteous person has great power and produces wonderful results. James's premise here is that the right response to every situation is prayer. And prayer doesn't just have to take the form of reading a list of requests to God. Prayer is about a relationship, a conversation that happens with God. And we see this throughout the Scriptures. For a long time, I struggled with reading the Psalms. And then I began to look at the Psalms and realize these are really just a kind of prayer. All of these are prayers of some sort. And learning to look at them and say, what can I learn about the right way to talk to God? And here's what I learned. The right way to talk to God is about being honest with him. Because I love, you read some of these psalms. There's psalms of praise, where they're just like, God, how great you are. There's psalms of lament, where we say, God, I'm so frustrated, I'm so sad, I hurt, and they pour out their soul to the Lord. There's psalms of frustration where the writers go, God, I don't get it. Why are you not acting? There's times where they're yelling at God. There's even prayers where they cry out to God and say, God, kill my enemies. You ever prayed that prayer? David did. And so we see these things and we say, well, what do all of this teach us about prayer? Prayer is about being honest with the Lord about what's in our hearts. And he said, well, but what's in my hearts isn't what it's supposed to be. You know that. The Lord knows that. Let's acknowledge it and bring it out in the open. And that's what I love about these prayers that we see in the book of Psalms, is that often what happens is that David starts and he's complaining to God. And then midway through, there's usually a shift that happens. And by the end, David's situation may not have changed, but David has changed. His perspective has changed. He says, Lord, I trust you. I know who you are. And so I rest in the fact that you are a God who is good. And that's what prayer is supposed to be. And we see that these prayers are also supposed to reflect Scripture. Most of what they actually recite in here is actually a quotation from Scripture. And we say, well, why do that? Well, because us speaking to God is our side of the prayer, and the Scriptures is God speaking to us. And so as we pray, we should be recognizing what do the Scriptures say, reciting those things to ourselves, because it reminds us of who God is and what he says. James says that prayer is powerful and effective. It's not just about changing situations. It's not just about asking God to fix things. It's about aligning our hearts with the Lord's. And when we do that, there is great power and effectiveness that comes with that.
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4: This is Key Life, here to communicate the freeing truth that God's not mad at his children. Steve invited our friend Jerry Perry to teach this week. Jerry is the pastor of Christian Family Worship Center, House of Grace, and the author of Grace, the Real Good News of the Gospel.
3: Thank you, Matthew. Dr. Jerry Paris is with us, and he's introducing us to the book of Matthew and his friend Matthew and his bigger friend Jesus. And we're looking at some of the themes in this book, and Dr. Paris is taking us through that. Jerry, let me read a passage, and then you can teach us.
5: Mm-hmm.
3: This is from the 14th chapter of Matthew. And I'll start at the third verse. For Herod had arrested and imprisoned John as a favor to his wife Herodias, the former wife of Herod's brother Philip. John had been telling Herod, "It is against God's law for you to marry her." Herod wanted to kill John, but he was afraid of a riot because all the people believed John was a prophet. But at a birthday party for Herod, Herodias' daughter performed a dance that greatly pleased him. So he promised with a vow to give her anything she wanted. At her mother's urging, the girl said, "I want the head of John the Baptist on a tray." Then the king regretted what he had said, but because of the vow he had made in front of his guest, he issued the necessary orders. So John was beheaded in prison, and the head was brought on a tray and given to the girl, who took it to her mother. Later, John's disciples came for the body and buried it, and they went and told Jesus what had happened.
5: Wow. This is such a tragic story.
3: It really is.
5: You know, John the Baptist was Jesus' cousin, and he was the forerunner, telling people that prepare ye the way of the Lord. And for John to have come to this demise in his life, Matthew's right about this. And this story in the book of Matthew's always intrigued me. It intrigued me because after reading it and getting the revelation from it, I found out that just because it's God doesn't make it easy.
3: Yeah.
5: You know, sometimes, I hope this blessed someone, you can have tragedy in your life as John the Baptist did, and God knows all about it. And somehow or another, he gets you through it, but doesn't exempt you from it.
3: So true. You know, another part of that story is that John, when he was in prison, had his doubts.
5: Yes.
3: And he wanted to ask, "Are you the real, or have I made a mistake?
5: Yeah.
3: Are you the real one?" And his disciples went to Jesus. Jesus said, "Go tell John. Go tell John. The blind can see, the dead are raised, the cripples are dancing. Just tell him, be cool."
5: Yeah, but he didn't save him.
3: No, he still died.
5: He still died. And that's the thing that, if you know, that the Lord showed me in this scripture, that you could pray for being healed. You could ask God, "God, why don't you heal my family? Why don't you heal my person or my daughter, my son?" And they still pass away, and God says, "I'm still God."
3: Yep.
5: You know, and that's why the topic today is grace is free, but sometimes to receive grace is not easy. Just because it's God doesn't make it easy. And there are times that God says no when you're praying, asking God for a yes. Sometimes he says, "This is not in my will," for whatever reason. And I don't want to sound like a preacher to say, "Oh, I know what God is up to." Sometimes you just don't. I
3: have no idea.
5: You have no idea. But I want you to be encouraged that you're not the only one that has had tragedy in your life. You're not the only one that things have happened to. And you're not the only one that have felt forsaken when God did not come through. His own cousin had to deal with this, but God was still God.
3: Yeah. And was still present.
5: Yeah.
3: You know, I had a friend, his name was Sam Rowan. I went around the world with him. He was a cultural commentator and a Christian and a scholar. He taught me some stuff. But he called me one time and asked me to pray for his son, who was really sick in the hospital. And his son got well. And he called me and he said, "Steve, he's fine. God was faithful." And then there was dead silence. And he said, "Erase that." He said, "If my son had died, God would still be faithful."
5: Wow. Wow.
3: Pretty heavy.
5: Yeah. Yeah. And that's the challenge of walking in faith, is because we've been taught all of our lives, take it to Jesus, he'll fix it. Take it to Jesus, he'll make it right. Take it to Jesus, everything will be well. And I was watching a television show the other day, and someone was talking about their sister was murdered. I can't remember the show. And it said it rocked their faith. They just stopped believing in God. How could God do this? How could God allow this to happen? And there are some people that are listening to us, Steve, that have had some major things happen in their lives.
3: Oh, yeah. We hear from them.
5: Yeah. And you're wondering, how could God allow this to happen? And this is where you have to just trust God when you can't trace him. And sometimes you just got to say, Father, I believe, but help thy my unbelief. You know, I don't know why. I don't know why God didn't come and rescue his cousin. I don't know why God did not come and take him out of prison. And it just lets you know that Amen. There are some things that happen in our lives that are not the way we want them to, but God is yet faithful. Mm-hmm. He is yet there. One more thing. I had a friend of mine whose son died, and he was really crying, and he was just really upset, and he cried out to the Lord, and he said, God, where were you when my son died? And God said to him, where were you when my son died?
3: Ooh. Oh.
5: He says,
3: that's the answer, isn't it?
5: Yeah, he said, I was in the same place when your son died. I was there.
3: Yeah. You said when you can't trace. Spurgeon said, when you can't trace God's hand, trust his heart.
5: Yeah.
3: And that's hard sometimes, isn't it?
5: It is. It is. But when you read the word and you don't look for just the victory tour, should I say, everything is going to be rosy. You can read where God is faithful in difficult situations. God is yet faithful, because even though John lost his head, he didn't lose his salvation. He didn't lose his place in heaven. He didn't lose his place with God. And this is just a transition from this life to the life to come. So though you may lose someone, they haven't lost you. You will see them again. You will be with them again. And you are going to rejoice with them again if you just keep the faith. Be not weary in well-doing, for in due season you shall reap, if you faint not.
3: And the fainting not isn't something that we do.
5: No.
3: It's something there's a story about a grandfather was walking with his grandson, and his grandson was holding his grandfather's hand, and the little kid kept tripping on stones and falling. And the grandfather said, son, Let me hold your hand. That'll work better, and you won't fall as much. He holds our hand. It's not
5: yes.
3: the other way around.
5: Absolutely. Absolutely. And when God has you, you know, Jesus says no one can pluck you out of his hands. And that's the beauty of this story. It's tragic from one end, but you know at the very end, God is still there.
3: And it's important that we remind people of that, because it's so easy to go in the other direction. You know, it's hard to talk about grace and mercy and at the same time to talk about truth.
5: Yeah.
3: And pain and the darkness.
5: Yeah.
3: You know, we don't live in a perfect world.
5: Not at all.
3: In fact, we live in a fallen world.
5: Yes.
3: And God is there.
5: Mm-hmm.
3: And to those who know him, he walks into the darkness with us.
5: Yes, and that's the beauty of it, man. Dr. Steve, when you realize that God is there in spite of the storm, you know, Romans, the 8th chapter, says, in spite of all of these things, death, life, you know, whatever's coming, persecution, yes. in spite of all of these things, we are still more than conquerors.
3: It's so good. You know, we had a guy on our talk show who had Alzheimer's. He'd written a book. We had to do a lot of editing because he was drifting. One of the best interviews we ever got. One of the things he told us that I'll never forget, he said he went to the doctor's office and they diagnosed him as Alzheimer's. And he said, it scared me to death. And then he said, Jesus said to me, when you walk into the mist, I'll walk with you. Hey, you think about that. Amen.
6: And that was Steve Brown and our dear friend Jerry Perry's. 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

0: News. I'm Bob Agnew with Washington. One person dead, three people missing after a pontoon boat sank on Tuesday afternoon in the waters off of San Francisco.
1: On the boat were mostly family members holding a memorial service. 16 people were rescued. The group was on a three-deck pontoon vessel, almost filled to capacity near Alcatraz Island. When crews arrived at the scene, they found the vessel almost fully underwater, with the motor still running and leaking fuel. Rescuers have been searching for the missing with divers, helicopters, and boats in open ocean on the western side of the Golden Gate Bridge. I'm Donna Warder.
0: And the president wants ICE to continue its traffic stops now.
2: In a Truth Social post, Trump said, quote, "The men and women of ICE are doing a great job, one that has to be done." He also said that in order to remove criminals he claims were let into the country under the previous Democratic administration, we cannot give up on one of ICE's most important and effective crime-fighting tools, the traffic stop. But it comes after Trump administration officials told ICE officers to suspend most vehicle stops after two deadly shootings within a week. The deaths renewed criticism of the agency's enforcement tactics that were widely condemned last winter after the killings of Alex Preddy and Renee Good in Minnesota.
0: A former top lawyer at Goldman Sachs and White House counsel to then-President Barack Obama, Catherine Remler, was questioned today by a House committee about her relationship with Jeffrey Epstein.
3: Her testimony Wednesday to the House Oversight Committee comes after thousands of documents released by the Justice Department showed an extensive relationship between her and Epstein. She tried to downplay her relationship in more recent statements, calling him a, quote, monster. While Remler announced in February that she would step down from Goldman Sachs on June 30th, she remains an employee at the company. Bernie Bennett, Washington.
0: It is shaping up to be a winning session on Wall Street. Just a few minutes from the close, the Dow is up 126 points. The Nasdaq up by...
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0: Hello, this is Beth Brewer. I'm from Macomb, Illinois, and I've probably been listening to WLUJ for over 2 years and have very much enjoyed the program, the financial advice, the singing, the Bible teachings. They give me a different or a new perspective on biblical teaching. And I won Bible trivia one time. The question about who buried Moses, and the answer was God, and I won a commentary on the book of John. Many of the programs are very inspiring, and I just really appreciate how God is using this station to influence people to do the right thing, and I really appreciate the staff there and the time they take to bring this to us. And may God bless everyone. Thank you.
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3: We're speaking with Colonel Grant Newsham, who's a retired U.S. Marine, served in the Indo-Pacific for decades, including in intelligence and liaison roles, and was instrumental in establishing Japan's amphibious force. By the way, he's now retired with the rank of colonel, was the first U.S. Marine liaison officer to the Japan Ground Self-Defense Force. Very, very impressive resume. But he joins us today as the author of a book that in my class would be required reading. It's called When China Attacks, A Warning to America. And Grant does a superb job of just peeling back the layers of this onion, by the way, explaining all of the tendril outreaches of China's declared goal of global domination. Grant, let me just ask a couple of rapid-fire questions, and I'll put this very simplistically. Does China hate America more than any other country? Or are we one among many?
4: Oh, no. We have the prominence. We're the number one. We're referred to as the great enemy or the main enemy. And we are the country that prevents them from regional domination and beyond. The Russians see it the same way. But the Chinese have always seen the Americans as the problem and the obstacle to be removed. After Tiananmen Square, in fact, the Chinese military was given its marching orders was to be able to defeat a country that has aircraft carriers, and that's us. Because we are the target, remove us, and it's pretty much smooth sailing for the Chinese Communist Party.
3: Then, as a follow-up to that, can you explain this very complicated relationship between Russia and China, particularly in light of the recent meeting between Vladimir Putin and dictator Xi?
4: Their strategic interests certainly align. They both hate the United States and want to destroy it. And that's, for now, that is the big thing. But there's no great love in either direction. And the Chinese think that good chunks of the Russian Far East were stolen from China in the 19th and 18th century. And when the time comes, they'll take them back. But for now, it is an alliance of convenience. But that doesn't mean it's any less dangerous. The Chinese are giving immense help to the Russians, and they expect that when the time comes to throw their weight around in Asia, say against Taiwan, they expect Russia to return the favor.
3: And we are going to talk about Taiwan. This is a crucial part of the book as well. So particularly with your stellar background and your sacrifices of serving in the U.S. military, are we on par with the Chinese military? In other words, this idea of mutually assured deterrence, does that even exist? I know they're hacking, they're stealing, they're spying. If we were to look at a one-on-one relationship in terms of our military preparedness versus communist China, where are we in that game?
4: Oh, it depends on where the fight takes place or where the sort of the jostling happens. If it's close to the Chinese mainland, say in the South China Sea or near Taiwan, China probably has the advantage because it's easier to operate when you're sort of where you're fighting is close to your territory. But also they have spent the last 20 years building the Chinese military into a force that in some cases equals us, in some cases it is ahead of us. One example that's very good is that you will sometimes see about the Americans sending an aircraft carrier into the South China Sea or mm-hmm. other ships into the South China Sea. And that's kind of like, actually it's become kind of like Times Square back before Rudy Giuliani cleaned it up. You know, NYPD could send a squad car through Times Square, and it would part the criminal element. And then they'd go through, and it would close up, and you knew exactly who ran Times Square. And we're almost in that. That's almost our position. When we send a ship into the South China Sea, China can match it with at least 10 if they want to. Additionally, and this is where the American military leadership in particular has dropped the ball, Chinese anti-ship cruise missiles outrange ours, and they're faster. So suppose you're an American destroyer skipper in the South China Sea, and suddenly, you know, you're an American, and nobody takes on America. But suppose suddenly you've got a couple dozen anti-ship missiles coming your way at supersonic speeds, and you've got about 20 seconds to do something about it. At that point, you might feel like the Chinese are not a peer competitor or a near-peer competitor, but rather they're ahead of us. And in certain areas, you know, they have gotten the jump on us. And once again, we sat back and let it happen. 20 years in the so-called sandbox, Iraq, Afghanistan, was not time well spent. Plus, during that time, it's important to remember, you could not even say that China was a potential adversary. I mean, you couldn't use the word even adversary. If you said enemy, you'd be in trouble. And that was the U.S. military. We sat and didn't do much. The Chinese, and they are as smart as us. They've caught up with us in a number of areas. And we also funded much of it, which makes it even better.
3: Yeah, unbelievable. So many questions on this level. First of all, the idea of balloons, it caught the average American's attention that somehow the communist regime could send a balloon across our country with spying capabilities, and we just sort of waited until it went from one coast to the other. Your insight on this, I'd really appreciate it.
4: I think the administration would not have responded to it. They'd have ignored it or let it happen unless some guy in Billings, Montana looked upwards and took a picture. Otherwise, I don't think they would have. Secretary of State Blinken was headed for Beijing for really an apology tour, probably for a meeting. And they didn't want, I'm sure they didn't want to upset things. You know, you mustn't make the Chinese mad. And what it also showed, however, was that this is just one aspect, one small part of a very wide-ranging espionage effort against the United States. And some of these platforms can also be used offensively, say to shut down our electronics. So fortunately, it seems to have woken up a lot of, let's say, citizens. So in some respects, it was a good thing.
3: Yes. Now let's just hope it wakes up those in authority as well. The book is called When China Attacks, A Warning to America, written by a guest, Colonel Grant Newsham, and it's unbelievably appropriate and timely. And again, I'm just barely touching on some of the depth of the topics that are covered in the book. This is a must read. Back after this.
5: There's a reason you pray. Sure, prayer's about a relationship with God, but there was a reason long before you were convinced he could be trusted. You might pray because you want or need something, but that, too, is not why you prayed the first time. You needed rescue, and that was a prayer that changed your world. But when you prayed for the first time, there was another reason. This reason is something you probably haven't even thought of. The very first time you prayed, you may have been uncertain. You probably felt awkward. But the reason you prayed the very first time was because you felt alone. You wanted to know you weren't. Whether you realized it or not, that prayer was an invitation for God to step into your alone moments and bring His love, shine His light, and share His plans for you. Maybe you've never prayed before. Wade through those awkward moments and introduce yourself to God. Let Him introduce Himself to you. Just pray. WLUJ.
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0: Strength isn't a matter of how much you can lift. Confidence isn't something found in a bottle. Bravery is more than the absence of fear. It's those inner places where you admit weakness that God offers strength. The confidence you can have with God is because you trust His message and believe it's worth sharing. Bravery, you feel, isn't a place without fear or anxiety. It's a place where who you know is more important than what you feel. This strength isn't inner or physical strength or anything involving brute force. God's strength exists under pressure and it offers empathy to others. His strength brings bravery and confidence to the choices you make, the way you respond, and the belief that no matter what happens, God is good. All the time. Get strength. You want it. You need it. Others need to know more about it. You can make sure that other people know all about the God who makes weak people strong. The WLUJ family of stations.
1: Check it out. 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And then I read about one of those nightmare travel stories that happen all the time. It was about the person who arrived at the airport with a ticket in hand, but they were told that there was no seat available on that flight.
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7: The human heart is the most deceitful of all things, and desperately wicked.
6: A trustworthy God came to rescue faithless mankind.

0: supposed to believe in this unseen God.
1: Right. And the key thing that we need, that in that situation, what I'm going to encourage someone to remember is that because God is consistent, and so he doesn't contradict himself, he doesn't say one thing to one person and another thing to another person, I'm going to continually point someone to examine the scriptures themselves and say, okay, let's take a look here. Let's see what's there, because what Romans 1 says is that what can be known about God is plain to mm-hmm. us. I mean, again, you start with the created world. And so we know things about him just from this world that exists that really you can't quantify. For example, we live in a world that for all of its fallen mess is incredibly beautiful and filled with wonderful things. It's orderly and intentional in its design. Those are things that don't happen by accident. And the potential for them to even happen by accident is something like one in a quadrillion for every step of the way for like human life to exist, for example. But it's not just that things are orderly and carefully designed. It's that things like beauty exist, things that have no utilitarian purpose. And that says something about this God who is, that he is creative, that he loves beauty, that he wants things to be interesting. And it all stems from him, because he is interesting. He mm-hmm. is beautiful. He mm-hmm. is fascinating. and so we have to, so those are the things that I want people to see and to understand and to talk through.
0: Yeah. Yeah. So let me go to a different perspective on this. And people mm-hmm. might say that they view God, they conceptualize God predicated on what they see in the world around them, which is really a poor metric to be able to do that by. Because if you don't understand God, if you don't understand sin, if you don't understand separation, then you don't understand that this is not, this is a fallen world in which we live. Good is called evil is called good. And this is not, to quote Jack Nicholson, as good as it gets by any stretch of the imagination. So again, I'm searching, I have, unbeknownst to me, as Blaise Pascal said, a God-shaped void in my heart, and the only thing that's going to fill it is a relationship with him. So I have a longing, I have a hunger. Lewis, I was made for another country. I'm looking for the answers. I don't know where they are, but I'll tell you what, I see famine, disease, earthquakes, murder. I see the wicked nature of man. Why would I think that God is good? Because if God is good, why doesn't he just come down here and clean all of this up and fix things? How do you answer that?
1: I mean, that's the long problem of evil. You know, mm-hmm. there is and it's something that the worst thing that we can do is be dismissive of that or to give a pat answer.
0: I agree.
1: Because, you know, we know those of us who believe, who have read places like Genesis 50. I mean, you think about Joseph's statement to his brothers that what they intended for evil, God intended for good. That's a beautiful and wonderful truth. We know from throughout the entirety of Scripture that God does have a plan and a purpose for all of the things that happen, that history is moving in a certain direction. But those things can feel very shallow or very hollow in the moment when someone is earnestly seeking, when someone is earnestly in pain, or someone is sensing the very real injustice that exists in the world and doesn't know what to do with it. And I think that's one of the reasons why God gave us the book of Job. Mm. Because in that book, what we see is this seemingly senseless tragedy that happens to this faithful man. And then his friends come around to mourn with him. And they're great friends up until they start talking. And they start, because they start blaming him. They're like, well, surely you've had to have done something wrong. And the only thing that Job does that's truly wrong in the entire thing is he starts to get self-righteous toward the end. Mm-hmm. And when the Lord appears out of the whirlwind, that is, he starts to dialogue with Job. One of the things that is the turning point in the book, not just because it's okay, God showed up, but God showed up, and he's not showing up to browbeat Job as if to say, as if he's saying, you know, hey, I'm God, you're not. Sit down, be quiet, know your role, know your place, all these kinds of things that we're very tempted to read into the text. And the reason I say that is because right at the beginning in Job 38, it says, the Lord spoke from the whirlwind. Mm-hmm. And the Lord, for those who may not know, in your English Bible, it is usually presented in small caps. What that is that's a signifier that is God's covenant name being presented, the same name that he gave to Moses when he spoke from the burning bush to tell the Israelites who were in bondage in Egypt who was coming to rescue them, that Yahweh, or I am who I am, was there. And that what that says to us is that even if we don't get the answers for why all of these evil things that happen and why God doesn't intervene in them, what it says is he is there with us in those things.
0: Wow. Understanding the Nature of God. It's a fabulous book, by the way. And I'm not kidding. I'm not exaggerating. Aaron knows this. Every one of these segments in these seven different parts of the book is, we could have an hour's conversation. So I'm not going to give you a book report. I just want to pique your curiosity. I want to get you hungry enough to say, you know, this book has to be a part of my legacy library. I need to know what I believe and why I believe it. And these are the kinds of questions. What's this program designed to do? It's to get you out into the marketplace of ideas. You are going to be asked these questions. How then will you contend for the faith? This book will help you know how to answer the big questions that are being asked out there. It's called Faith Simplified. It's marvelous. More with Aaron Armstrong right after this.
2: Christian teens in the public school are not second-class citizens. Stay tuned.
3: Today's legal case is from the files of the Christian Law Association. Here's attorney David Gibbs, Jr.
2: Juan was a sophomore in the public school in the state of Ohio. His English teacher asked each student to present a short speech on a topic they were truly passionate about. Over the next several days, Juan listened to some of his classmates explain their views on some of the most radical issues of the time, and that was allowed. When Juan began his presentation about the gospel of Jesus Christ, the teacher literally stopped him, saying his religious views were not going to be allowed. When students are asked to choose their own topics, it is unconstitutional to discriminate against Christians who want to speak of their religious beliefs. Let me repeat that. When students are asked to choose their own topics and have the freedom to do so, it is unconstitutional to discriminate against Christians who want to speak of their faith. Juan has the right to speak of his faith in Jesus Christ. It's protected in America by the Constitution of the United States. Thankfully, we were able to help Juan. He is not a second-class citizen in a public school.
3: And that's today's Legal Alert with attorney David Gibbs, Jr.
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0: Aaron Armstrong is with us. He's a wonderful author, by the way, and the book we're talking about today is his latest. It's called Faith Simplified, What We Believe and Why We Believe It. And he breaks the book down into seven parts, each with big questions that maybe you have and you want answers to. So you need to read the book so your questions will be answered. You have a friend who doesn't yet know the Lord as their personal Savior, but has been asking these kinds of questions, and you've been reticent to respond because you aren't sure, because you don't know necessarily fully what you believe and why you believe it. And then there are those of us who might be older in the faith who can take this refresher course and say, yep, this is exactly what I believe. This is what the Word teaches me. And now I'm even more prepared to contend for the faith. I love the athleticism of that directive from Jude. So again, in deference to time, 1,000 questions between all of these different segments. Let me go because the hour's almost flown by. Let me talk about the fact that you, before you came to faith, didn't get much faith. Didn't give much thought. I'll get the words out. Brain going faster than mouth. You didn't give much thought to the afterlife, but you did after you came to faith. And that's a toughie because I'm not going to be able to produce any evidence about life after death other than what I have in the Word of God. Again, proof texting, you have to start with the presupposition that the person seeking already believes that Word is immutable, transcendent, inerrant, and applies to all people in all times and all places. That's great once you have that information because there's a great comfort in knowing that. But if you don't, if you think all knowledge resides outside that Word and someone starts talking to you about what happens when you die, and certainly there's an interest, I give you the movies, the video games, the streaming platforms that constantly are talking about either the apocalypse or have some afterlife story that draws in billions of dollars because there's a natural curiosity. Hint, God has placed eternity in our hearts. No wonder there's a curiosity there. But how do you broach this subject, Aaron, when someone talks about, oh, that's just what you believe. I think we're food for the worms. I don't know. I'm a good person. I don't think God would send anybody to hell. I mean, all of the options go over and over and over again. How do you bridge this conversation with somebody?
1: Yeah, that's a great question. I mean, It is a difficult one, and sometimes you can just simply start by asking, so what do you believe about what happens after we die? And just listening and hearing what people have to say. I think it is important though that we recognize as you mentioned leading up to the question, like this question is all around us, and it's in the back of our minds, even when we don't realize it. I mean, So much of pop culture really does focus on these things. It's fodder for all kinds of different stories. I still remember being 5 years old and watching Star Trek III, the Search for Spock, and just the interaction between William Shatner's Captain Kirk and whoever was the cardboard cutout, boss of his, talking about this idea of is there even an eternal soul and all of these kinds of things, and it's like, It's there in even in highly overtly naturalistic science fiction shows and movies and things like this. And, you know, in, and, you know, supernatural occurrences are a staple of pop culture too, for the same kinds of reasons. And so what we want to do is we want to talk through these things that people are picking up in the ether and the questions that are behind the questions. And sometimes it's actually helpful to ask someone, so why do you think that there's nothing? Because there's usually a reason. And if someone is very confident that nothing happens after we die, that nothing exists, sometimes I have to wonder if that's because that's a more comforting thought than what if there really is a God who is all of these things that he says he is, who is in authority over all things, who has made all things according to his purposes, who does have the right to say what is right and wrong and to define how existence is supposed to be. That's a scary thing for someone who wants to deny that.
0: Yeah. And what they don't know is that they've really entered into Pascal's wager, have they not? Because
1: absolutely,
0: it's that idea, you know, if I'm right and you're wrong, you've lost nothing. If you're right and I'm wrong, I've lost everything. And so there really is this, I don't know, the stakes are pretty high for me to gamble on this one. So, but Aaron, isn't there a subtext there that's so important? Because if the directive is to go and tell and to be unashamed, it's why this program is designed to nudge lovingly but consistently people out into the marketplace of ideas. It's not to win a debate culturally, it's to win the loss to Christ. And I think rather than being fearful of those who don't yet know him, let's start with the presupposition that they're already hungering. They don't even know necessarily how to articulate that hunger, but because God has placed eternity in their hearts, because he's not willing that any should perish, I'm going to start believing that the soil, sometimes harder, sometimes thorny, sometimes birds get in there, I get it, but it doesn't mean I nonetheless am not called to seed that's that message, because the reality is, I don't think people are as off-putting about these conversations as we like to think they are, because it's an excuse not to have to go and tell. I think we start better that there is already an inherent curiosity, and there are a myriad of ways to approach the seeking soul, starting first and foremost with, if he's not willing, then he should perish. I see the image of God in that person. I want to tell him about Jesus. I might be rejected, but they're not rejecting me. They're rejecting the message. Am I right or wrong on that?
1: You are absolutely right. And that's the thing is, for someone who's curious, one of the best things we can do is say, hey, let's explore this together, because this story that we believe, this true story, has a really great ending. And so it's worth talking about.
0: Amen and amen. What a story and what an ending. Aaron, I love, love, love the book. And like I said, and it goes full circle to the fact that years ago, when we were instructed at our church to offer Paul Little's book, Know What You Believe, Know Why You Believe, I've not seen anything since your book came along. And it's exactly the same mandate, the directive, the mission statement, if you will, that we can't just believe the bumper sticker Christianity. We have to be prepared to give a reason for the hope that resides within us. This theology is about a person. This theology is not relegated to scholars only. It's men and women who love God, who are immersed in his word, and can't wait to tell somebody else about it. So I want this book, Faith Simplified, to ignite a fire in your heart and make your feet swift to run into the marketplace of ideas. Aaron, thank you. It is a fabulous book. I appreciate your heart. I appreciate your desire to teach people to know who God is. And it's right there on my information page. So check it out, friends, in the market with janetpartial.org. My heartfelt thanks to Aaron Armstrong and you, friends. We'll see you next time on In the Market with Janet Partial.
8: With SRN News, I'm Keith Peters in Washington. The Senate Judiciary Committee heard from Acting Attorney General Todd Blanche at his confirmation hearing today. Blanche says the Biden administration upended faith in the justice system by targeting political opponents.
9: Above all, we are restoring American trust. In recent years, we watched the Justice Department turned against many of you and a former president, and it damaged the public's faith in justice. We are fixing that.
8: But Ranking Member Dick Durbin told Blanche he's too focused on doing President Trump's bidding.
10: In less than 18 months at the Department of Justice, you've shown you're still President Trump's personal attorney. Your tenure can be summed up in the four words you said, quote, I love you, sir, to President Trump. This was your response when you were asked what you would say to him. This nation deserves an attorney general who loves the Constitution more than any single president.
8: Slow-moving storms drenched much of southern Texas with more heavy rain on Wednesday. National Weather Service meteorologist and hydrologist Corey Van Pelt says there's only moderate rain in Kerr County, where catastrophic flooding last year killed more than 100 people.
11: Luckily, that area has, over the past 12 hours, has missed out quite a bit on the heaviest rainfall. Maybe it's been less than an inch for western Kerr County. As you get into just east of Kerrville, it's a little bit heavier, possibly a couple of inches.
8: The U.S. has reimposed a naval blockade on Iran and intensified its airstrike campaign in retaliation for Tehran's attacks on ships trying to pass through the Strait of Hormuz. On Wall Street, the Dow up by 150 points, the Nasdaq rose 162, the S&P 500 advanced 28. This is SRN News. Congressmen issue a warning about assisted suicide, correspondent Michael Harrington reports.
12: A bipartisan group of lawmakers has sent a letter to Health and Human Services Secretary Robert F. Kennedy Jr., urging him to monitor the 13 states where it is legal for a person to take their own life with the help of a doctor. They say, quote, there are grave informed consent issues within physician-assisted suicide. Less than 1% of patients receive mental health referrals. Republican Senator James Lankford and Democratic Senator Tim Kaine authored the letter. Michael Harrington reporting.
8: According to data from a new AP NORC survey, most Jewish adults in this country don't feel well represented by political leaders at a troubling moment for many in their community. A total of 63% say prejudice against Jewish people is an extremely or very serious problem in the U.S. At the same time, few believe either party is doing a good job supporting Jewish people. This is...
13: Life is a race.
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19: Trish and I celebrate our 10-year anniversary. 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Just so much momentum and so much belief that God was in this vision. And we go on this cruise to celebrate our 10-year anniversary, and we're just in a really dark place. 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
2: We have Justin and Trish Davis back on Family Life Today. I did not know you were on Family Life Today before we were the hosts.
19: Absolutely.
2: You guys must be really old. That must be
3: what it is. True. We claim that now.
2: No, you're not. Do you remember what year it was?
19: It was 2013. Mm-hmm. Oh, so we were actually with Dennis Rainey in Arkansas. So it's great to be with you guys in Florida.
3: Yes, it is.
2: True. Yeah, we think Florida's
3: pretty
2: nice.
3: Well, we were just talking before we started recording that you guys, we feel like when we've heard your story, like, they are us. Like, they are us.
2: I literally was watching you on YouTube, and I didn't know the rest of your story. So I just heard the first part, and I said to Dan, I go, this is like our story. You know, we thought marriage would be great. It was terrible. We hated each other. We're trying to change each other. I'm like, this is us. And then there's layers.
3: And layers.
2: We didn't know.
3: Like, we feel so much better about ourselves now. Because you guys, like, fell down the cliff. So we're like, they have more stuff than we do. How is this even possible?
22: So we say that, you know, once you get to know the Davises, if you're not inspired, you'll just feel better about yourself. Yeah. That is something that we, you know will happen.
2: So tell us, we thought we'd start with a fun little question.
19: Okay.
2: See if you know each other very well. Okay. All right. The question would be, Justin, you have to tell us what Trish's shampoo is. And Trish, you got to tell us what Justin's favorite restaurant is.
19: Her shampoo is Aveda.
22: It's true.
2: Hey, I think that's yours. No. I was like trying to come up with a name driving in. Like,
19: it's a fancy shampoo that she earns points with.
22: I get really excited when I get my shampoo. So that's why he knows.
3: I'm like, it's shampoo day. See, the it's very impressive because you don't have hair.
19: It's true.
3: Which
19: it's
3: means true. You don't use that shampoo and you still know what it is.
19: Yeah.
22: That's true.
2: What she's saying is you're a better man than me. That's what I just heard.
3: I know.
2: Because I have no idea. What's yours?
3: I use a whole bunch of
2: That's what I
3: stuff.
2: Thought.
3: Yeah. Okay. Yeah. I've got like four
2: I mean, they're all over
3: there.
2: The shower, everywhere. There's more than 8 bottles. There's all kinds of stuff.
3: There is.
22: Options open.
3: That's right.
2: But you knew. That's pretty. Do you know his restaurant?
3: That is hard. See?
2: So it could be a restaurant. It could be fast food.
3: One. Okay, wait. Let's do... We'll do two.
22: Okay.
3: What's his go-to if you're going to go out and do some, like, good eating? Like, something good. And then what's his fast food, like, something quick?
22: Fast food is definitely Raising Cane's.
3: Really?
19: I may have DoorDashed that to the hotel last night.
2: I was going to say, we got him down here.
3: Yeah. I feel like I haven't had much of that. That is chicken.
19: It is chicken.
3: And it's good?
19: It's only chicken.
3: Yeah, it's only chicken.
19: I don't want to be blasphemous against Chick-fil-A. I don't consider them in the same. Chick-fil-A would be probably, you know, better fries. I like the Chick-fil-A fries and better tea.
3: Oh, you are.
19: But the chicken strips from Raising Cane's, they're a whole other level.
3: Come on.
19: Yeah.
3: We have to try it.
2: Okay. Maybe we can get them to sponsor us.
22: Do you want me to share your real favorite place that may be slightly embarrassing? Or do you want me to go like
2: we want the embarrassing one.
3: I love that Justin already knows.
22: Obsessed with Texas Roadhouse.
3: I love that place too.
2: I do too. You want to go tonight?
19: My kids make fun of me because, you know, I have the app. You can order to go. It's right by our house. I go pick it up.
22: And you took Zeke there on Sunday.
19: Yeah,
22: you were
19: our first
22: very
19: grandchild
22: excited
19: went
22: to
19: Texas Roadhouse for the first time. He's
2: isn't that the one with the peanuts?
19: Yeah, he's 2 months old.
3: You know, somebody that's really a foodie, they just gone, he's not a foodie if it's Texas Roadhouse. But I'm telling you, that's one of our favorites.
2: Oh, yeah.
19: It's not
2: Date night.
19: It's not the best place for a steak, but it's
2: pretty good.
19: I mean, it's like $14.99. You know what I mean? Like, I'm like, I can't go to Costco and get a steak. I get a whole meal for $14.99.
22: I know. Yeah, something that has been true about our whole entire marriage, it will never change. People have tried to change me as my kids have gotten older, but I am a horrible cook. Like, I have gifts. That is not one of them. You put me in a hoarder's house and I'll make it beautiful. I open up the pantry and it's like,
2: do you guys eat out a lot?
19: We do.
3: Who's the one who's the first to say, let's go here? When you say, hey, we're going out tonight, who usually picks? Oh.
19: That's only because you say, I don't care, just pick something.
22: Because I will say, fight. Here we go. I'll say, hey, do you want to go? I'm not feeling that. What about, I'm not feeling that. I'm like, why don't you just, where do you want to go?
3: Yeah.
22: So I'm a human garbage disposal. I'll eat anything. So I don't really, but I do have this weird quirk about me that I don't like sitting. I'm like, what is wrong with me? Justin and I grew up very low income. So like we didn't grow up even going to fast food. Like that was, so I don't know what has happened to me, but I don't like sitting next to the kitchen.
3: Oh,
22: it's like a noise thing. I know. So I will say I am weird in that. Yeah. It's not even about the food. It's about where I'm sitting. So
19: that's true.
22: That's fun. Wow.
2: Yeah. Well, somehow we got to transition from that to marriage.
1: How did we end up
22: marriage
1: here?
22: Marriage gets weird, everybody.
2: So you do have, we've hinted at it, this story.
19: Yeah. Mm-hmm.
2: So tell our listeners and people watching on YouTube, what's the story? I mean, you've told it many, many times.
19: Yeah.
2: I've watched you. I've listened to you. So take us through your journey. It's pretty epic.
22: Yeah, it is.
19: Well, we met in 1993. Trisha and I went to the same Bible college in Central Illinois. And I like
2: to. Were you allowed to date and hold hands at that Bible college?
19: It was. It was conservative, but not that conservative. She could wear pants. She didn't have to wear a skirt, which was nice. But she was a freshman. I was a junior. And I tell people all the time, I loved me. I wanted her to love me. And true. But we really.
2: See, that's why you're like us. I was the same way.
22: Yeah, you were. It was true.
19: It was love at first sight for me. I don't know why she took so long to catch on. But we met, and you know, after we fell in love, we fell in love with not just this idea that God would use us in our marriage, but God would use us to change the world.
4: And both believers. Did you grow up in homes that were Christian homes?
22: Yeah, I mean, we grew up, the only thing that was the same growing up is we grew up lower income, but I grew up just south of Chicago in a city called Joliet, Illinois.
4: Oh, yeah.
22: Super diverse. And, you know, I grew up with crime and gang membership was normal. In my high school, it was very multicultural. So I was kind of in my own bubble and how I grew up in the way that the world worked.
4: And the way you viewed the world, probably.
22: The way I viewed the world, yeah. And so my parents didn't know Jesus growing up, and they kind of had their own really hard story. My mom lost her dad when she was in eighth grade, and then her mom died 2 years later.
19: Wow.
22: And so she was separated from family, and then my dad is Hispanic and grew up in a family that was split, you know, regionally. So like his dad left the country, and I'm not really sure like when he went back. And so there was a lot of, we struggled to stay in our homes. Like there was a lot of things that my family struggled with, but I had no idea. Hmm. I felt, you know, very loved and secure in my family. I have an older sister, a younger brother. And so all of that was going on, but I grew up, felt very loved, and there was a confidence in that love. My dad didn't make it past the eighth grade. So like going to college wasn't like, yay, you. It was like, what are you doing? Why are you leaving? Mm. And so when I met Justin, there was such a cultural shift. I was at this small little Bible college in the middle of nowhere. And then I meet Justin, who in my mind kind of represented this new culture. Mm. And I was very defensive because I was so fearful of like really not knowing how this new world worked. And so when we fell in love really with Jesus, like my upbringing, we went to church, but my family was not, I wouldn't say they were like ministry forward, that they ever spoke that into us. And so meeting Justin was like this new beginning with God, and even, you know, new beginning in our entire life to say we could literally change the world by telling people about Jesus.
4: But I love that you both were on that same page. Like we could change the world together.
22: Mm-hmm.
19: Yeah. When Trish and I actually started dating, before we started dating, I was doing a weekend youth ministry. And so, you know, I would drive, you know, 2 hours to this little country church, and I would go in on Saturday, and then we'd do, you know, children's church on Sunday morning, and then Sunday school, and then I would stay and do youth group on Sunday night, and then drive back to school. Well, I would go in, and I would do the lesson, and Trish would do special music. She was a vocalist, and so I'm like, man, we're a power couple. You can sing, I can preach. And so that was really kind of how our ministry relationship started to, you know, to build, is just allowing our giftedness and how God had wired us to complement one another. And so when we got married in 1995, going on our honeymoon was the second vacation that either of us had ever been on. I mean, that's how poor we were. Mm-hmm. And so just talking about restaurants, like the only time I ever remember sitting down at a restaurant growing up was after a funeral.
4: Wow.
19: Like we never went out to eat.
22: Sizzler.
2: Sizzler.
4: Oh, I remember Sizzler.
22: Sizzler.
19: Yeah. So it was one of those things where having a college degree, getting a full-time salary, like my dad was a machinist. He worked on an hourly basis my whole life. And so we always struggled financially. We were always borrowing money from my grandma. We lived in I moved 17 times from the time I was in kindergarten until I graduated high school. Wow. And so just there was such an insecurity and such a feeling of scarcity that I just constantly had. And so, you know, going into youth ministry, making the big bucks really helped solve that. No, but we had this vision, right, that God was going to use us to change the world. And so I think we had a belief that if we just love God and love each other, life's going to go up and to the right. And so, you know, we spent the first 7 years of our marriage in youth ministry, and then felt like God had laid on our heart this vision to plant a church for people who didn't go to church. And I was 28 at the time. We had two kids at the time, and Trisha just found out that she was pregnant with our third child.
5: As a mom, have you ever lost your temper and thought, wow, how did that escalate so fast? Because mom anger usually isn't just about the spilled milk or sibling arguments. And
6: nope.
5: that gets you angry, but there's often something deeper going on.
6: We have been there. And guess what? We've got a 5-session video series from author and mom of 4, Janelle Breitenstein. And let me tell you, she gets real. She gets real about her life and her anger and her own struggles with anger and what God has taught her through them. And let me tell you, you're going to discover practical tools, biblical encouragement, and you'll get insight into the fears and triggers fueling your reactions.
5: It's so good. So you can sign up today at familylife.com/momanger. Again, that's familylife.com/momanger.
19: We had no idea how to start a church, and so we just sold everything that we owned. We had a family that would paid our deposit and our first 3 months rent at this apartment complex. Mm-hmm. We had $5,000 to our name, which means we didn't own a lot of stuff.
22: And it sounds kind of sad, but our kids were, how old were the boys when we planted?
19: Well, you were pregnant with Isaiah, who's 22 now, but Micah was
22: 4 and 6.
19: 8 and 6, I think, or
22: yeah,
19: 8 and 5.
22: Yeah, kind of around there. But what they remember about us moving into this apartment is we put them in the master bedroom and it had a garden tub. And they had never seen a garden tub before. And so they thought that we had moved to this magical place because it had a pool in the bathroom.
6: Wow.
22: So
7: like, we are the richest kids
22: yeah,
7: ever.
22: So like, yeah. Even our kids in this process that seems like we were giving up so much in our minds. And I think for you guys probably as well, the season when we were planting, culturally, it was completely different. We didn't have social media.
19: Right.
22: Our friends who were planting in a church in another city or state, they could have 500 people. You had no idea. And so when you had 50 yeah. people and you had 25 last week, it was easy to find wins within your community
19: right.
22: and feel whole in it. So there was just, it was just a season of, you know, back then 80% of church plants failed. So the fact that our church wasn't just like, it was thriving and it was this amazing experience. And so it was hard work, but it was probably the happiest we had ever been in my mind in ministry, but that didn't equate into a healthy marriage. And that was it threw us. Like, it didn't make sense to the formula that Bible college taught us, that if you love God and you have a good ministry, then having good ministry will give you everything else relationally, and that wasn't true.
19: Yeah, and I think just the pressure of church planting and pastoring, my character was not as developed as my giftedness. Mm. And so I spent a lot of time reading leadership books and trying to grow in my skills and abilities, but I never really took the time to develop a deeper character. And so as the ministry grew and the pressure grew, there began to be cracks in the foundation of my faith, and then cracks in our relationship that began to rise to the surface. And so,
5: I mean, that right there, that's a big deal.
19: Yeah.
5: Not only in ministry, but in life, because you get married a lot of times, you're struggling, you have kids, you're exhausted, you're trying to make money for your families. Mm-hmm. And so you're just, that whole thing of your character, who thinks about that? You're going to church, whether right. you're in ministry or not, but I don't think we even had that thought about character back in the day. We love Jesus. We're going to serve him. I don't know about my character or my past trauma or any of that.
19: Right.
5: Do you feel like that?
6: Yeah. I mean, what you described, I think, is even the current church, you know, you get a gifted leader or two. You have a good band.
5: Good vocalist.
6: You can grow a church. I hate to say that,
19: yeah.
6: but I saw it happen.
2: And so, I mean, character obviously is really important, but to the average church attender, if they like the sermon and they feel like it was a good day, they're not asking too many questions about the character of the leader. So sad.
19: Yeah.
2: Which is true in marriage as well. It's like, yeah, are we happy? Okay, we're happy. And there could be this secret

0: life going on, eventually, you know, it's going to come out. Whatever you're playing with in the dark will come out in the light eventually. Yeah.
1: Mm-hmm. So Justin, when you talk about character, what are you talking about?
2: Well, I mean, it was, you know, little things, you know, exaggeration or just a feeling of inadequacy that I would project confidence or project that things were better than they really were. It wasn't malicious deception.
1: Right.
2: It was little things that were either kept from Trish or from the board or from the elders. There was a belief that if Trish really knew me, she wouldn't love me. And so I can't really share the real parts or the real struggles that I'm going through because I'm trying to protect her. And so there was a belief that I was actually helping our relationship by not being fully honest or fully known. And, you know, the word intimacy means to be fully known. And anytime we compromise truth in a relationship, we place a lid on the amount of intimacy that relationship is capable of experiencing. And I did the same thing in my relationship with God. I would compartmentalize my life, even as a pastor, and I would think, well, I just need to read the Bible more. I just need to pray more. Or I just need to, I use spiritual disciplines almost as Tylenol and to treat the symptoms of the issues that I had rather than allowing God to say, okay, search my heart and know me. I was looking at the fruit rather than the root of some of the things that I was struggling with. And so Trish and I celebrate our 10-year anniversary. The church is turning 3 years old as well. We had just gone through a capital campaign. This is 2000.
0: Those are always fun.
2: Oh, yeah. This is 2005. We had just raised $1 million to buy the building that we were meeting in. Church was running about 700 people at the time. Average age was about 28. Just so much momentum and so much belief that God was in this vision. And we go on this cruise to celebrate our 10-year anniversary, and we're just in a really dark place. We had become really good ministry partners and really toxic marriage partners.
3: Yeah. Well, and I say maybe this is like a Midwest thing, but what we've come to recognize, I think even in American culture, we kind of look to the next thing. And back then it was like the only thing left, right? Because we had success here. We had success here was we're tired and we just need a break. So, you know, we just look to the next milestone, like, or the next achievement. And that was like, okay, we just need to achieve some rest. And so we go on this cruise, we have a great time. And then when we step off the cruise, we step right back into the dysfunctional relationship cycles.
1: So, but when you were on the cruise, you got along okay, all of that was fine.
3: Yeah, I mean, we started out, I kind of wanted my own room, but I think part of that too is because our kids were young. And so, no, it was a rough go. This was in 2005. So, you know, the internet isn't what it was then. So I don't think, I mean, if you had it, you had to pay for it. So nobody had access to us. Like nobody was showing up in a little boat to say, hey, can you, you know?
1: Yeah.
3: And so it was very, we're detoxing from ministry as well, but we didn't know it. So we didn't have any of that understanding. We just knew that we were having fun, that we were excited to sleep through the night, and we were excited that nobody needed us and we didn't need to be on a schedule.
1: But you didn't go deep.
3: No.
2: No.
1: Did you ever go deep?
2: About 3 months later when everything imploded.
1: Okay, go there.
2: Yeah, so we came back from the cruise and, you know, as Trish said, stepped right back into the same dysfunctional communication, conflict resolution, all of the things that plagued us before were now just more intensified because fall's kicking off and we got to get the thing going. And so I came home from church in October of 2005 and Trish was laying down for an afternoon nap. And I said, hey, we need to have a conversation. And she said, okay, about what? And I said, about us. And she said, well, what about us? And I just said, I'm done. And she said, you're done with what? And I said, I'm done with you. Like, I don't want to be married to you anymore. I don't want to be in ministry anymore. I'm having an affair. It's with your best friend. I want to be with her. And, you know, even, you know, 20 plus years later, I wish it was a confession of remorse and I wish it was a confession of repentance. It was just a confession of resignation. And I think, you know, if you've had any relationship, you know how you can get in this pattern where you give and you give and you give to a relationship and what you think should be given in return isn't reciprocated. And a sense of entitlement begins to live in your heart and that person can never repay you all that you think they owe. And that's where I was, you know, 10 years.
1: And you're blaming
2: the
1: other person.
2: Yeah. She's not gonna be the wife I felt like I deserved. And so I'm done.
0: I mean, how did you get to, you just laid a bomb.
3: Yeah.
0: Kaboom. Yeah. Our listeners are still like, wait, did I hear that?
1: Like, they're probably rewinding. You guys had fun. What? Yeah.
0: And you just preached that day?
2: I preached that day on healthy relationships was the title of the message.
1: Come on.
2: Yeah.
0: So what was it about that day that you said, today's the day I just have to say this?
2: This relationship had been going on for a few months and I wasn't going to cover it up anymore. I wasn't going to play the game or, the charade anymore. And so
3: and I can't explain it. It's like I knew, but I didn't know. Like
0: you knew something was up.
3: I knew something was up.
1: Did you not want to know?
3: I don't know. You know, I think there's something on the, psychology side of it, of what your brain does to protect your heart. And I do remember going the day before I was leading worship and I went and got a brand new outfit with money we didn't have. And I'm kind of it's weird for what I do for a living, but I'm actually really camera shy and I'm more shy in that. But, that's another thing. So that's not like me to go, I'm going to make myself stick out and I'm going to look beautiful. But when I walked in, people were like, Trish, you look amazing. And I was on a mission to make my husband see me. But he was the only one who didn't see me.
1: Mm.
3: And so I remember, going up, we were in the school at this time and I came to go get on the stage and I saw them talking and it was like,
1: them meaning your girlfriend.
3: Mm-hmm, my best friend and them Justin. Talking. It's like people, who get upset with the woman who's been through, an abusive relationship. And that wasn't our relationship at that moment, but you're like, why don't you see, or like watching a scary movie and you're like, girl, run, yeah. It's like, I couldn't put two and two together, but after the service, her husband had. And he had confronted Justin. And that's kind of when the rails went off.
1: We're ending this one on a cliffhanger, aren't we?
0: There's a lot more to come. And I'm excited for you guys to hear the rest. So, Justin and Trisha will be back with us tomorrow. And but
1: again, their book is called One Choice Away from Change. Break the cycles that hurt your relationships and hold you back. Justin and Trisha Davis.
0: And you can go to familylifetoday.com and click on the link on the show notes there to get that book. But you got to come back tomorrow because there's a lot more coming.
1: There's so much. Come back and hear the rest of their story.
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1: Have you ever had one of those days, the kind that feels foggy, heavy, or dark? Whether it's discouragement, doubt, or disappointment, Jesus understands. In John 8, verse 12, Jesus says, "I am the light of the world. Whoever follows me will never walk in darkness, but will have the light of life." When life feels unclear, we often grab for flashlights of our own making, hard work, fresh ideas, or the next big fix. But these dim lights burn out quickly. Listening friend, what you need isn't a flicker, it's a floodlight. Christ doesn't just give light, He is the light. He sees the road ahead even when we can't. So today, flip the switch of faith and walk forward with Jesus. He's already gone before you.
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3: Roblox may seem like harmless fun, but a new legal settlement in Nevada is a reminder that even kid-friendly games can come with real risks. Roblox agreed to new safety steps, including age checks and limits on who younger users can chat with, and that matters because Roblox is used by nearly half of American kids under 16. Here's the part parents can't miss. 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
4: Love the Lord. 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You know, we have the rest of our lives to do those big dreams and do the traveling and whatever. It's just such a short period of time that we have little ones in the home.
5: More insights from Jessica Smart today when you visit familyminute.org.
6: Got a job around the house or yard that needs done? 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
8: Two starting points. This is Ken Ham, a missionary to our evolutionized culture and even the church. As we've seen this week, science is knowledge about the natural world we gain from our five senses. But this definition has been hijacked, so now many people think it's the search for natural explanations. This excludes God and the supernatural completely. But this isn't a scientific idea. When people start with this idea that there must be natural explanations for everything, they're appealing to naturalism, and that's a religious starting point. They assume there's no God or that He hasn't intervened in the world. You see, the creation-evolution battle isn't about the evidence. It's a battle between two foundations, God's word versus man's word.
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